0: false, but makes him feel better.
1: Plus, hundreds of influencers have been paid by politicians to spread specific messages without telling their audiences.
2: This sort of scam or con doesn't work. Once they get found out, people turn very quickly when they realize that they've been got.
3: It's all coming up after this.
4: Live from NPR News in Washington, I'm Janine Herbst. Investigators with the National Transportation Safety Board are in Miami as the investigation into the crash of an Amazon cargo plane that killed five people and injured five others continues. NPR's Jacqueline Diaz has more.
5: Investigators have recovered flight data and the cockpit voice recorder from the crashed plane. The broader work by investigators is just getting started. They are expected to stay on scene for a week. That's according to Jennifer Homedy, chair of the National Transportation Safety Board. Based on her latest updates, here's some of what we know. The Amazon Prime cargo plane overran the runway. It crashed into an airline cleaning company van that was carrying seven people, then hit a car before skidding to a stop. Homedy did not comment on the status of those who were injured. Recovery of the victims is still happening. The cause of the crash has yet to be determined. Jacqueline Diaz, NPR News.
4: Hundreds of anti-immigrant protesters clashed with police overnight on England's south coast, where boats of migrants have been crossing the English Channel from France. NPR's Lauren Freyer has more.
6: The British government has condemned them as intimidating and thuggish. Hundreds of anti-immigrant protesters chanting, "Stop the boats" and "Shame on you."
7: Shame on you! Shame on you!
6: They rallied in the English coastal city of Portsmouth as 140 migrants were rescued and brought ashore there without visas. Similar protesters dressed in black, wearing masks, blockaded the port of Dover over the weekend, halting ferry services. Only about 5% of immigrants entering the UK last year came via these small boats, and the volume this summer has been lower than in the past 4 years. But thousands still cross annually, and it's fueled support for far-right politicians here. Lauren Freyer, NPR News, London.
4: OpenAI, the maker of ChatGPT, is developing a new system for disclosing what it calls misalignment incidents when AI models act in ways people don't intend. NPR's John Ruich reports the move comes after another case of AI agents behaving unexpectedly.
8: Reuters reported that a swarm of OpenAI agents or AI programs took over a German language website and created a secret message board there, working together for weeks without the company knowing it. It says this happened before the so-called Hugging Face incident, where AI agents from OpenAI hacked into another company in July, triggering a tsunami of concern about human control over AI. In a statement posted online, OpenAI acknowledged the incident involving the German website, but did not give details. It said its misalignment disclosure practices need to expand for this, quote, new phase of model capabilities, and it's working on a framework for when and how to report when AI goes off script. John Ruich, NPR News.
4: You're listening to NPR News. Israel has launched deadly strikes in Lebanon, leaving at least 11 people dead after days of attacks that Lebanon says mean Israel is trying to push farther into the country. Lebanon says in the past 3 days, the Israeli strikes have killed at least 27 people and wounded dozens of others. It's one of the deadliest waves of attacks since the U.S. brokered ceasefire that has been repeatedly violated as Israel strikes Lebanon and Hezbollah fires drones at Israeli troops. In Germany, the Alternative for German Party has declared victory after winning 43.8% of the vote in the first of several regional elections this fall. As Esme Nicholson reports, the result puts the far-right party within reach of power at the state level for the first time since World War II.
9: The AfD, which ran a campaign centered on the policy of remigration or mass deportation of immigrants, more than doubled its share of the vote in the small eastern state of Saxony-Anhalt compared to 5 years ago. Chancellor Friedrich Merz's centre-right Christian Democrats more than halved their share of the vote. The CDU candidate in the state, Sven Schulze, congratulated the AfD and said, "Some say this is a dark day for Saxony-Anhalt. I call it democracy." The man hoping to become Germany's first AfD state governor, 35-year-old Ulrich Siegmund, told public broadcaster ARD that the results sent a very clear signal to Berlin. But falling just short of a majority, the AfD will need support to form a government. Most parties refuse to work with a party that German domestic intelligence considers anti-constitutional. For NPR News, I'm Esme Nicholson in Berlin.
4: And I'm Janine Herbst, NPR News in Washington.
0: 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The founder of The Bulwark lays out her playbook for defeating authoritarian populism. Available wherever books are sold.
10: 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I'm Michael Loewinger.
3: And I'm Brooke Gladstone. On Wednesday, President Trump offered, not for the first time, a glowing assessment of his war in Iran.
11: We're winning that one very big, by the way, in case you haven't noticed. They don't have a Navy. They don't have an Air Force. They don't have any aircraft. Their leaders are gone. All of their technology is gone.
12: Secretary Hegseth appears to be on a different page. The Wall Street Journal now reports that he is extending troop deployments in the Middle East into next year. That's according to people.
3: That report, and lately Defense Secretary Pete Hegseth himself, have not been going down so well.
13: Hegseth under fire after Army Secretary Dan Driscoll's resignation following tensions over key issues in the military. Republican Senator Tom Tillis urging President Trump to fire Hegseth, accusing him of creating a leadership void at the top of our military ranks, adding, I have never witnessed more inept management of the brave men and women who serve our country.
3: Meanwhile, the Defense Department, having done all it could to hamstring serious news coverage, turned its guns on its own award-winning military news outlet, Stars and Stripes. Its staff is paid by the Pentagon, but its editorial independence from the DOD is congressionally mandated. Or was?
14: Federal code has protected the paper's right to editorial freedom for more than 30 years.
15: But yesterday, the Pentagon announced it is getting rid of that rule.
3: That was back in January. Last month, the other shoe dropped when Andrew Bray, Deputy Assistant to the Secretary of War for Public Affairs, sent the paper's longtime publisher, Max Lederer, an email. Attached were notices of termination for the paper's editor-in-chief, Eric Slavin, and its Middle East reporter, Laura Court. They were being fired for insubordination after appearing in a segment on CBS.
16: It was directing me to sign it and send it to them. I chose not to do that.
3: Stars and Stripes publisher Max Lederer.
16: I informed Andrew Bray and Sean Parnell, the assistant secretary, that I had decided to retire instead.
3: Just days after announcing his retirement to the entire staff, he says the Defense Department sent a letter firing him, along with the new copies of those firing Slavin and Court.
16: They took specific quotes in their CBS interview and stated that those quotes were insubordinate. In the case of Eric Slavin, the editor, it was comments regarding what would be a red line for him if Stripes wrote a story that they thought was factually correct and public affairs told him, no, we don't want you to write that story. We don't agree with it. We want you to print this story. He said that would be a red line. In Laura's case, she stated that she doesn't work for the department. She works for the reader.
3: She said, I'm working for Stars and Stripes, not for the Pentagon, not for any administration, not for any policymaker. I'm here to cover the military. Was that insubordinate? Maybe it was.
16: So I don't think it is. I listened to the recordings, and they both numerous times said, my opinion, I believe they weren't talking from an official capacity. And that's an important element of this case. Was it official speech or unofficial? In my mind, insubordination has an element of intent. You intended to disobey something. I don't think they were intending to disobey anything. They made people aware that they were going to do it, and they were speaking from their personal opinion.
3: I think it's worth noting that these termination notices came just the day after the paper published a piece about the worsening conditions aboard the aircraft carrier USS Abraham Lincoln during the war. The carrier had gone over 250 days without a port visit, a historically long deployment. Defense Secretary Pete Hegseth claimed that the conditions aboard the carrier were, quote, completely misrepresented. Was that a Stars and Stripes scoop?
16: We were the first ones to break it. That story came to us because the members of the community trust us that when they have a problem, we're not going to hide it. we're going to reach into the command structure and ask for their comments and give as much balanced information as possible. That's why those family members came to Lara and said, there's a problem here.
3: What did Lara report? We later heard that people were harming themselves on that ship.
16: She reported that one sailor jumped off the ship because he was desperate, emotionally overwhelmed by the conditions. It wasn't that food was not as good as they would like and that there was mold in the showers and things like that, which we reported on. It was just the length of the deployment and no information as to when it would end. They literally have been isolated on their ship during that entire time at war. That's very stressful. They were sending notes back to their family members saying, I have anxiety. I don't know what's happening. Then the family members became very concerned. And that's what she reported on. It was somewhat of an embarrassment, starting with the president and the secretary, all feeling that, oh my gosh, we have to hide this. And we held them accountable. That's our job.
3: And Stars and Stripes has done that when it comes to bad housing for the military overseas or insufficient health care. But you don't see yourself as an adversary to the powers that be, but as a kind of a tool.
16: Exactly. Stars and Stripes content makes the service better. A number of years back in Japan, the U.S. military said, we don't have enough resources to continue to provide healthcare services for family members or civilian staff. They're going to have to go on the economy.
3: What do you mean on the economy?
16: They're going to have to go to Japanese dentists, Japanese oncology. Mm-hmm. So that's a significant challenge. You're over there. You don't necessarily speak Japanese, and you probably don't, even if you speak a little Japanese, understand Japanese medical terminology. So we dove into it and said, why is this happening? The leadership took to heart what the community was saying through Stars and Stripes, and the Defense Health Agency sent representatives over to Japan, met with the community, family members, service members, and made modifications so that they could get people into some of the government facilities, but also to assist them in finding providers on the Japanese environment who spoke English or had English translators. We weren't adversarial. We pointed out how a policy was impacting people and how it could be improved to make the situation more tolerable.
3: When I spoke to Eric Slavin back in January, that was when Sean Parnell, the chief Pentagon spokesperson, released the memo claiming that the Defense Department would make dramatic changes to the paper to, quote, modernize its operation, refocus its content away from woke distractions that he says siphon morale. Then in March, the Pentagon published a, quote, modernization plan reaffirming its independence while also forbidding it from purchasing news from wire services like the Associated Press or even comic strips or syndicated features. Why?
16: The language of the modernization memo states that we're going to find ways to reduce your costs. And one of those ways was to eliminate that wire service contact. And that required us to eliminate the Associated Press, Washington Post, comics such as Beetle Bailey and Family Circus. But some of it is vital. And to eliminate that content wasn't just eliminating some costs. It was new censorship.
3: Right.
16: I'll use an example of where it's really harmful to the service members. On occasion, there are strikes at the airport in Frankfurt, Germany, where the airport was shut down. And family members who are flying through there, service members going on temporary duty, would be impacted by that. I don't employ a lot of German staff, so I rely on somebody like the Associated Press to translate that, report it, put it in English, and then I can bring that to my readership. That was just lost.
3: They say that they can find that information on the internet. They don't need Stars and Stripes.
16: It's very hard to find AP stories straight on the internet. They're a wire service. It might be in the New York Times. It might be in Wall Street Journal. And so now we're telling our service members something you could get in Stripes, all consolidated, all in one place. You're not going to have to go to two, three, four different sources that you might have to pay for. And be on top of things enough to say, oh, I need to go look at this every day so that I don't miss something. That's not the way we should be treating our service members who are sacrificing for us.
3: There have been a number of attacks by the military on the paper. In 2020, the defense secretary decided he wouldn't fund the Stars and Stripes, which would effectively close you. And then congressional reps stood up and customers and defended you. And so that threat went away. In the late 80s, there were findings of news mismanagement and censorship.

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1: Things that are rightly controlled as far as information because of operational security. But I think the public should receive some transparency about how their money is being spent and how the men and women who serve are serving in their name. During Vietnam, the media was really controlled. Its access to the battlefield was limited because the way communications were set up. If you were with AP to get your story back, you had to rely on the military to transport it in military planes back to the United States. And that resulted in a significant period of time where the people of the United States just didn't really know what was going on. Then slowly leaks began to happen until all of a sudden we started to see the battlefield on our TVs in pictures. And what resulted is the community of the United States no longer supporting that war. I believe maybe we would not have gotten to that point if there had been more openness and transparency throughout the war. Maybe decisions would have been done differently, and maybe we would have been in a better position at the end of it. Since then, I thought we had learned as a government, as a people, that it is better to share bad news when it happens than to wait or to hide it, because it eventually always comes out. But maybe we're going back to some of those times now, and I think it's going to be bad for us if we don't right our ship as a country.
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1: 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Hopefully it was helpful.
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3: Coming up, why is everyone talking about Natalie Harp?
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1: This is On the Media. I'm Michael Lowinger.
2: And I'm Brooke Gladstone. If you've ever wondered how Donald Trump has enough energy and time each day to wage war, appointment watch Fox News, play golf, pursue personal vendettas, sign executive orders, and post 24/7 on Truth Social, the answer lies in part in his assistant, Natalie Harp. She joined the White House in January 2025, which likely triggered the leak of a pile of adoring and reverent letters she'd written to Trump. But Harp first entered Trump's orbit in 2019 when on Fox News, she credited his healthcare policies for helping her beat cancer.
3: Natalie Harp, glad.

0: you're okay. You look fantastic. Best of luck along the way.
1: Thank you. Thanks, Natalie.
2: Thank you so much. And happy birthday, President Trump.
0: Yeah. He's hearing you. He's on in an hour and a half.
3: Invited to speak at the RNC in 2020, Harp invoked It's a Wonderful Life.
4: Good evening. I'm Natalie Harp, a formerly forgotten American from California. Mr. President, without you, we'd all be living in Pottersville, sold out to a crooked Mr., or I should say, a crooked Mrs. Potter, with no hope of escape except death itself.
3: She joined Trump's presidential campaign in 2022, then had a brief stint at the far-right network One America News, where she boosted the big lie.
2: We can't talk about winning back the House and Senate in 2022 and the White House in 2024 if we don't act on the fact that we actually did win the White House and the Senate in 2020. We shouldn't be afraid to say that.
3: In early 2025, she made her stunning ascent to the uppermost echelons of the White House, serving as the president's omnipresent executive assistant. In a documentary series about the last election, we see her next to him typing as they workshop Truth Social posts while listening to a Kamala Harris speech.
5: How many people are watching?
4: Can we tell how many, Dan? How many people are watching?
5: She's talking about how great San Francisco was before she destroyed it. A lot of talk about
3: the news media's usually listless dog days of August were enlivened by Natalie Harp explainers and gossip and speculation. What ignited this explosive interest? Paul Waldman, former Washington Post columnist and writer of the Substack newsletter The Cross Section, dates the first spark to July 8th, as the president, preparing to leave the NATO summit in Ankara, Turkey, was informed of a credible threat to the Boeing 747-8, controversially gifted by Qatar.
6: It was concluded that the new Air Force One didn't have the proper security measures. And there apparently were some threats that the Secret Service took seriously enough that they wanted to conceal what plane he was going to be on. So they did this sort of Ocean's 11 style switcheroo where they drove a catering truck up to the plane. Trump and a couple of aides got into this catering container.
3: Among them, Natalie Harp. And Walt Nauta, the director of Oval Office Operations, who I think used to work for him at Mar-a-Lago. But the group did not include Secretary of State Marco Rubio or other officials at the highest level of government.
6: Yes. And then that container was driven over to a second plane. They got off and he flew back home secretly. Now, Natalie Harp is not completely unknown, certainly not among reporters. There were a couple of stories about her, one in the New York Times back in 2024. But the average person has no idea who this person is. And then following on that, Senator John Ossoff, who is very clever when it comes to dealing with the media, he drops this mention of her in one of his speeches.
7: See, he doesn't want to do the job. He wants to build his ballroom and travel with Natalie on their apparently defenseless flying palace gifted by the Emir of Qatar.
6: He doesn't use her full name. He just says Natalie. And that, too, adds to the air of mystery. You see, in the next couple of days, multiple front page stories in papers like the Wall Street Journal, Washington Post, and the New York Times, and some of them share the same title. Who is Natalie Harp? This is actually an old story in the dynamics of political reporting that reporters know a lot of things, have a lot of stories in their head and character profiles that they just sort of haven't yet found a way to present to the public. It doesn't have a news hook you can hang it on. But then you get the thing in Turkey with the catering cart and then Ossoff bringing it up. And now you have a news hook. Now you can write the who is Natalie Harp story. Then something interesting happened, which is that over the course of the next couple of days, a bunch of other White House aides start telling reporters even more stories. There's a story about how when Trump was on his way to the courthouse in New York for one of his trials there, Harp didn't get a seat in the SUV, and she was so determined to stay by his side that she climbed into the trunk of the SUV. That then propels the story forward even more.
3: You say that even people in the White House who hate Natalie don't think an affair is happening.
6: Yeah, we haven't really gotten anything to make us believe that there's actually an affair going on. What we do know, because we've seen these letters that she wrote to him, is that she has a relationship to him that you might call romantic in some way. There's a kind of almost ecstatic religiosity to it. It's really worshipful.
3: Yeah, she'd say, we talk about everything and nothing. I want to bring you joy, to feel like we can get through a day without ever having to talk work.
6: Even if there's no romantic relationship, there is something a little odd about it. And that certainly seems to be what other people in the White House think.
3: So let's talk about the reaction to Ossoff's remark. There was tremendous high dudgeon from the far right in defense of women everywhere, evidently. Former House Speaker Newt Gingrich, for instance, posted on X, if a conservative Republican had attacked a liberal Democrat working professional woman the way that Ossoff smeared Natalie Harp, there would be cries to kick him off the ticket and reject this kind of misogynistic language. Of course, Ossoff wasn't disparaging her. He merely mentioned her first name. He was disparaging Trump.
6: Yes, that was one of the interesting things about this, is that immediately the White House and its allies had a huge reaction. And all Ossoff said was that Trump wants to travel with Natalie. Stephen Chung, the White House communications director, immediately tweeted out that John Jackoff, which is how we referred to John Ossoff, has to be the biggest cuck loser in politics. He's a miserable person who hates this country. That's the White House communication director. You had Mark Thiessen, who's a conservative who writes for the Washington Post, saying, what a gross misogynistic thing to say. You owe this young woman an apology. You may remember Steve Bannon said that the media strategy was to flood the zone with and it is so much more efficient and effective than the old way of having to blast out faxes to a bunch of people to tell them the talking points. Now it is instantaneous, but there's a potential downside too. You can activate that system, flip the switch, and then everyone on your side is drawing attention to a story that if you had spent a few minutes thinking about it, you would have said, you know what, maybe we don't want people talking about this story. But by then it's too late.
3: So do you think Ossoff's success at directing the conversation about Trump and getting under the skins of his political opponents could or should be replicated by other Democrats?
6: Well, they can try. But it's kind of like lightning striking to a certain extent.
3: Come on. There are a million potential triggers here.
6: Well, that's part of the problem, too. There are so many different things that Democrats are angry about. It's really not easy to get them all to talk about the same thing at the same time.
3: Is it that the public cares more about the young blonde at the president's elbow than it does about suppressing voting rights?
6: Yes. And that's been the case for as long as people have been producing the news. Every day, Democrats are trying to find things that will capture the news media's attention. And Republicans are too. They, for instance, have had a good deal of success trying to elevate the profile of Hassan Piker, a Twitch streamer. Now, Democratic candidates all over are being asked whether they're going to distance themselves from him. That is its own interesting and complicated story about why this one guy is getting so much attention when there are 20 people on the Republican side who have even bigger audiences than he does and are maybe closer to Republican politicians who haven't gotten that kind of attention. How come we're not talking about Laura Loomer, who is an even more controversial figure on the right, and who actually gets to go into the Oval Office, tell Donald Trump who he should fire, and he does it. She has way more influence over the Republican power apparatus than Hassan Piker has or is ever going to have over the Democratic apparatus. So why are we talking about her?
3: I just think that corruption can be really sexy.
6: It can be. This is another place where Democrats are really frustrated, that there are so many stories of Trump's corruption that have been, you know, just overlooked. For instance, there is a person in the Emirati government who's referred to as the spy sheik, who made a $500 million investment in Trump's cryptocurrency company days before he took office. And then later on, Trump reversed previous policies to remove export controls on the AI chips that the UAE was desperate to acquire. That is the kind of story that is just mind-blowing, right? And there are a dozen of those.
3: His meme coin.
6: That's another one. The Trump meme coin, according to the analysis in New York Times, he made something like $630-something million off of his meme coin, which has lost 95% of its value. He basically ripped off a bunch of Trump fans who invested in this, thinking that they were going to get rich. They have all lost their shirts. And he laughed all the way to the bank. That should be a scandal.
3: You'd think.
6: You get a few stories about it, but then it doesn't really have legs. This happens all the time. For one reason or another, a story becomes compelling. Sometimes it has to do with the biases that reporters bring and what they expect from the parties. Sometimes it has to do with the fact that something is hidden and needs to be revealed. And that, by the way, is one of the kind of brilliant aspects of Trump's approach to corruption. If you look back at the corruption stories of American history, part of the key to all of them was that there was something that the people who were being corrupt wanted to keep secret.
3: Yeah, they were covering up.
6: Yes.
3: And Trump has said, hey, people let me get away with it, so I got away with it.
6: He said that he realized that nobody cares and he can do whatever he wants. For a corruption story to really capture the news media's attention, they want to feel like they uncovered something, like they found what was hidden. Now they are exposing it to the light. And the fact that those politicians don't want you to know about this, that's part of what makes the story compelling. That means that the things that ought to get more attention only get a little bit of attention.
3: And yet you do think it's important to keep the spotlight on Natalie Harp, right?
6: We all have an interest in where Donald Trump is actually getting his information. You know, what we want is for the president to have a truth check, where if he hears something that's not true, there's someone there who can say, actually, Mr. President, that's wrong, and here's the correct information. For Trump, it seems to work in the opposite way. He'll still get correct information. As much as the people around him want to tell him what he wants to hear, there are going to be plenty of situations in which someone will have to present to him something that maybe is not quite to his liking, like the fact that the ammunition stockpiles are running low. But then he has this kind of safety valve in Natalie Harp that he can turn to her and say, give me the real facts. And she is going to make sure that whatever unfortunate information he may be getting that is actually true, she'll be there to give him things that he really wants to hear. The picture of the world in which everyone loves him, his polls could not be higher, the war in Iran is going great, the economy has never been better, and he doesn't have to change course or make any decisions that might extricate us from all of these problems. That's where the real danger comes in.
3: Thank you very much, Paul.
6: My pleasure. Thanks a lot, Brooke.
3: Paul Waldman writes the newsletter, The Cross Section, which you can find on Substack.
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1: And I'm Michael Loewinger. If you've been scrolling on TikTok or Instagram this election season, you might have seen a video like this.
2: With the Senate race heating up, it's time we pick a candidate that's actually going to help the everyday citizens here in Michigan, and that's going to help the hardworking families, help the majority, and not just the billionaires or a select group of people. Which is why I support Haley Stevens. She's wanting to pass the No Tariff on Groceries Act and raise the minimum wage so that way the hardworking families are actually getting...
1: Content creators have been opining on races across the country, and some of them are being paid by political campaigns for their endorsements. In some cases, a lot of money. Though you often can't tell from the videos themselves. A recent New York Times investigation, co-reported by Ken Benzinger, dove into the wild west of social media political advertising.
3: So the biggest one that we've been able to find is a TikTok creator called Carlos Eduardo Espina, who has 14.5 million followers on TikTok, which is big by any measure. And he's primarily a Spanish language influencer who is a Democrat and supports left-wing candidates. He was paid $400,000.
1: $400,000?
3: Yeah, $400,000 to support Tom Steyer, who's a billionaire who was running for governor of California in the primary, which happened in early June.
1: Also in California, former Representative Katie Porter had a similar operation.
3: We found that she paid 12 different influencers a total of just under $140,000 to produce videos on these platforms to support her campaign. And this was kind of amazing because most of these people built a huge following online based on lifestyle type things. There was one influencer who does mainly travel and sort of humor type content who did a single post for Katie Porter and was paid $25,000 for that single post, which is pretty good work if you can get it.
1: You spoke with one such creator, Josh Green. He's 26 years old, and he goes by the moniker Josh the Progressive on social media. His coverage of candidate for governor Tom Steyer was initially critical.
4: Billionaire Tom Steyer isn't the progressive champion you might think he is. In fact, back in the early 2000s, Steyer made millions of dollars by investing into one of the most exciting new markets here in the U.S., immigration detention facilities.
1: But a few months later, Josh the Progressive was singing a different tune.
4: This election is going to come down to one of the major contenders, which is why I am focused on who I think is currently the most progressive, viable candidate in the race, Tom Steyer.
1: That video in support of Tom Steyer coincided with a $21,500 check from Tom Steyer's campaign. What did he tell you about his decision to accept this money?
3: Josh seems to think that he learned more about Steyer and that he came to see him, you know, as the right guy. Now, it's really hard to ignore the money changing hands there and quite a lot of money. And, you know, I should add, these are not the only races that he's been involved in and taken money in. More recently, there was a primary in Massachusetts that happened on September 1st. And just days before we published our article, I learned that an independent committee supporting Ed Markey had paid Josh $3,500 to support him in a series of videos as well. And I found two videos that he produced. Again, in that case, he told me that he supported Markey and that Markey was politically aligned with where he was.
1: When it comes to disclosing to his audience that he's accepting this money, he has a mixed track record, right?
3: Yeah, I mean, he has made some disclosures. For example, we found disclosures on three of the videos he made for Tom Steyer in California, where he said that he'd been partnered with the campaign or was compensated for his work. But we found many other examples where money changed hands and he didn't disclose anything. And that includes the videos he made for Ed Markey in Massachusetts and for several candidates for Congress in New York earlier this year. It's important to note that in most cases, those disclosures are not required, right? So in California, he disclosed, and in part that's because California has pretty strict laws requiring social media influencers to disclose when they're being paid to post political content. That's not the case at the federal level, and it certainly isn't the case in the other ones that we could find where he didn't disclose. And so Josh and others in his situation can fairly claim in those certain circumstances that they were following the letter of the law, even when they were not disclosing.
1: Let's talk about the different strategies, because I found this really interesting from your piece. One of them is obviously to pay a bunch of money to some of the most visible accounts. Another strategy is to pay much less money to much smaller accounts so they can post at a much higher volume.
3: what I think we call in the piece a carpet bombing approach. That's the strategy where these new specialized firms enlist less famous social media creators, some of them with very small followings or even using new accounts to blast out messages, and they're hitting a wider audience.
1: You wrote about a company called SideShift, which has taken that approach, and one content creator in particular, Paige Dunmire, who has, let's say, not been so forthcoming about who she is and where she lives in her process of endorsing a whole slate of candidates?
3: Yeah, so SideShift is a platform where companies, political campaigns, advocacy groups, you name it, can go and try to advertise the opportunity to small, what you might call micro or even nano influencers to produce content en masse to distribute it. And what we found is that there sometimes really aren't very good controls about who is responding to these opportunities and whether there's vetting about if they are who they say they are. So the opportunity might say, well, we need people in Michigan to talk about affordability, for example, but there doesn't seem to be anyone preventing people in Missouri from saying they live in Michigan and producing videos about Michigan, even though they don't live there. And the woman we singled out, she was posting in multiple different jurisdictions saying she was a different person, using different accounts with different names, even though the images showed the same human being making them. But she was hardly isolated. We found many, many accounts that were doing similar things.
1: So, as you say, a lot of these payments are done, you know, quietly. It's almost invisible to many viewers. Some creators say that campaigns have asked them to actively conceal the fact that they're being compensated. And unlike other types of political advertisements like mailers or TV ads, there are no federal regulations around social media creators disclosing that they've been paid by a campaign. So how did you track all this down?
3: So it's very true that there are no federal laws requiring this. The Federal Trade Commission does require disclosure on social media for paid commercial type work. So if, you know, a beauty company, if a hair care company, if a vitamin supplement company is paying an influencer to promote their product, they are legally required to disclose that on their social media posts. Now, whether they always do or not is probably a topic for another day, but at least by law, they're supposed to. But the FTC has a carve out saying we don't do politics. That is the domain of the Federal Elections Commission. So you go to the Federal Election Commission, you ask them, and what they will tell you is that they don't have a rule when it comes to social media influencers. There have been multiple attempts to get them to institute a regulation requiring disclosure for influencers, but they have never even studied it, let alone taken a vote on it. For a reporter like me, it makes it a little tough sometimes to figure out who is getting paid, but we benefited from a couple of things that made it possible, at least in a limited fashion, to peer into this world. One is that California is one of four states that does have a legal requirement for disclosures of paid political social media posts. That applies only to state races. In other words, not for Congress, not for Senate, not for the president, but for state assembly, for governor, for jobs like that. Those races require the disclosure in California and a couple other states. And the other layer that made it helpful to us is that California is one of a small handful of states that requires campaigns to disclose not just what vendors they paid during the campaign, but what also sub-vendors were paid. So if campaign A hires Johnny's advertising agency, then in California is required to disclose all the different things it paid for using the money that was sent to it by the campaign. What that translated to in our reporting was we had the chance to see all the way down, multiple layers in some cases, how the payments flowed from the candidate's campaign to one contractor, to a sub-vendor, to a third sub-vendor, and finally to specific social media influencers. And when you pull the campaign finance reports for candidates like Katie Porter or Tom Steyer, you'll see way down at the bottom the names and handles of specific social media influencers who were being paid and how much each one was paid.
1: What does this practice look like on the right? Is it as big?
3: This is happening on the right as well, absolutely. But it's just very much less frequently reported. And I should say less frequently reported than a baseline of Democrats who very infrequently report themselves. So we're talking about the difference between slim and none.
1: Ken, just one more question. TikTok has altogether banned political advertisements, right? And Facebook and Instagram supposedly have pretty strict rules around disclosing when an account is creating a political ad. And yet this is a problem. Are the social media platforms doing enough to enforce their own rules?
3: Most of these places have terms of service that either bar paid political content or require disclosure. Instagram doesn't bar it, but requires disclosure. TikTok bars it completely. It is prohibited to do paid political content creation on the site. So you have a weird sort of cat and mouse game going on where candidates for office are basically telling people to break the rules, trying to come up with strategies to avoid being caught. I asked some candidates about this, and they more or less ignored my questions. So I don't think they really have an answer to it, but they know they have to be there. And if they're not on those platforms enough or to a degree that they think is important, then they're willing to pay for it and, I guess, try to find ways to avoid being caught doing it.
1: Ken, great piece. Thanks so much for coming on the show.
3: It's my pleasure. Thanks for reading it and for the great questions.
1: Ken Benzinger is a reporter for the New York Times covering media and politics.
5: I'm pleased to announce that I'll be making my first ever political endorsement in the governor's race here in California. I'm officially endorsing, what was her name again?
1: Up until last year, Dave Jorgensen made sharply observed and very funny videos at the Washington Post, where he grew the paper's TikTok account to nearly 2 million followers. Now he has his own media outlet called Local News International, and his videos cover pretty much anything and everything that makes headlines. And no, he is not taking that endorsement money.
5: Okay, I'm not really endorsing someone. It would go against the ethics and transparency rules that my co-founders and I created after leaving the Washington Post and going independent. But a recent New York Times article found that a lot of creators are endorsing politicians and not disclosing that they were paid to do so.
1: When I spoke to Dave this week, he told me the reaction to his video was exactly what he had expected.
6: What you saw in a lot of the comments, people were like, I was about to be so mad at you.
1: it was a great hook.
6: And I don't always do hooks like that, but I was like, this is a good reason to do it. Because I do want people to feel that moment of almost betrayal. That's what that story was about in my mind, too, is this level of trust that you have with someone that you follow. And to what degree do they owe you to disclose any information in the type of videos they're making?
1: Yeah, say more about that trust, because the classic content creator response would be like, I make videos and I build an audience, and in return, I get to monetize that audience.
6: Right. And the thing is that anyone that grew up in this YouTube world, they understand that economy, that in order to be an online creator, you have to take ad revenue and money like that. But I think that there's a whole separate thing with politics and how that works, and it hasn't really been defined.
1: Have you ever been approached by a political campaign offering you money in return for your endorsement?
6: Yes. So it's happening a lot. Since I posted that video on Monday, I got another email yesterday, and it was like, the email is,
1: don't you watch my videos, man?
6: That's exactly, because they say, we love your videos. I'm like, did you watch Mondays? if you had, you would know that I'm not even going to finish reading this email. It's in the air and it's thick.
1: And then you bring in the incentives, because talking into a camera all day seems really glamorous, but accepting these kinds of deals is one of the ways that a lot of content creators make money?
6: Yeah, and we got really lucky where early on we got an ad deal with Harry's Razors. That was like from day one of leaving the Post. And then we have some deals with Beehive, who we do the newsletter through. And so we have these set deals for the next few months that are keeping the lights on, so to speak. But other creators don't necessarily have that. It's a very up and down economy. And when you're someone who's already doing political news, for example, or talking about politicians, and other brands are afraid of you because you do that, but then a politician who maybe you personally happen to just believe in anyway, or they're close enough to your belief system, you go, yeah, I will accept this money because this is my job, and how else am I going to make money? I understand where that comes from.
1: I feel like the real marketing edge that news content creators have is they're like, I'm not beholden to the corporate media behemoth. You know, I just speak for myself. Whereas traditional journalists are not accepting any money or gifts, or they shouldn't be, from a political campaign. And yet an independent content creator who claims to be free from conflicts of interest is.
6: Right. And, you know, I have a level of sympathy to the people that, again, are coming from this background where maybe they weren't going to make news videos, but that became their thing. And I think some of them in good faith are making these mistakes. I think some of them aren't. But either way, it's just this moment of, okay, we actually need to talk about this.
1: I know that you've been thinking about a universal code of ethics for news content creators. What would that look like?
6: Yeah, so to YouTube's credit, they had this independent media summit they do at least once a year. And at the most recent one earlier this year, YouTube themselves was asking me about what's your relationship with AI, what's your audience is. So I was like, well, they all hate it. And, you know, to some degree, I do too, at least as it comes to like AI slop. And another creator in that same meeting was like, you know, there should be a scale. I would actually propose a scale of 1 to 10. So 10 being this is pure AI slop. I wrote this into a prompt and generated this AI video, and that's a 10. If I'm in Premiere Pro editing my video, I might ask Premiere to transcribe the video for me so that I can generate captions. And then I go back and I fix the captions. I think technically that process is AI, and that would be like a 1.
1: So then who comes up with the 1 through 10 rating? Because how can YouTube know if you're using a chatbot for research or for scripting? How can YouTube know that you used an AI feature on your video editing software?
6: They can't necessarily, though there are increasingly more tools, but that's kind of in the early stages of detection. So I do think it's a level of just honesty in the same way that I'm honest about, no, President Obama didn't pay for my hotel when I went to Chicago.
1: To interview him.
6: To interview him, yes. And that was something I alluded to in the video.
5: When I was invited, along with other really great creators, to interview President Obama, they offered to pay for my flight and hotel. I declined.
6: That's something where you kind of have to take my word for it to some degree, right? And I think that if you set a scale, like, yeah, some people will probably lie, but I mean, that's just on them, really.
1: We can't stop people from lying on the internet.
6: I can't stop from lying. That's a whole separate podcast. Like, hey, people lie. I think that that would be effective, and I would hope that a platform would take that on. But at the very least, and this is a little bit pie in the sky, but like, yeah, if a bunch of creators just agreed to a universal version of this, that would be, I think, really ideal.
1: I want to dig into the tone and the voice that you've cultivated, particularly in your short form content. I see you as a master of a very popular genre on TikTok and Instagram, a sort of explainer skit in which you act out different characters as you unspool an argument about a news event. Recently, you made a video that starts with a Fox News clip of Trump speaking in the Oval Office.
7: We're going to be changing the name of Lake Ontario, effective immediately, to Lake America.
8: Hey,
7: that's going to take
1: you
7: place.
1: Are yeah. Playing the camera guy, the news media filming him.
6: I love to hear you explain this. I don't even know how you're going to explain it. Go ahead.
1: Then a sneaky guy in a trench coat, also played by you, tries to get the camera guy's attention. The trench coat guy flashes open his coat to reveal some news articles. He says,
8: hey,
7: that's going to take place.
8: Yeah, you.
9: You want any real news?
1: And the camera guy says,
9: this is news, I think.
1: And the trench coat guy says,
8: despite what Tim Apple and Google Maps would have you think, he can't just change the name of a body of water with an executive order.
1: The trench coat guy goes on to talk about the real news, like the fact that ICE has arrested thousands of people who don't have a criminal background. And to me, this was like a really fresh way of talking about something that's become far too normal, which is that the Trump administration tries to distract us, the media and the public, all the time. When did it occur to you that the sketch was a winning formula?
6: With the 24-hour cable news cycle and just generally just the onslaught of news, it's just really exhausting. And it feels less like I'm reading the news and more like all of this is happening to me. And that sort of sketch format where I almost sort of just describe to the viewer or show them how it feels to me, I think that makes it feel more sincere, adds to that trust we were talking about where you sort of acknowledge that news isn't just like some guy behind a desk sitting upright. And that there's nothing – I'm not like criticizing that, but doing it this way helps people kind of digest it a little better, I think.
1: You have an interesting perch as a journalist turned content creator slash still journalist where you have to consider what the algorithm and the audiences want, but you also want to feed people their vegetables because you're a reporter. So how do you balance this? A video may be incredibly well researched, but if it doesn't hijack people's attention, then the algorithm won't pick it up. If you over-sensationalize or dumb things down too much, you're just kind of contributing to the noise.
6: Yeah, I think that the video that you were just talking about was a really good example of that where the vegetables are in the trench coat. I had to build up the premise, catch your attention with the thing that we're all talking about, Lake America, whatever. But really, hey, maybe we should talk about these other things that are not fun to talk about. They probably make you sad. Our sort of shorthand for that is just climate news, because anytime we do any climate TikTok, people just don't want to engage with the whole thing. It has to be sort of woven in and out around some other narrative, sometimes a pop culture story that just doesn't matter, but people just would rather hear about.
1: So a bait and switch, that's what you're talking about.
6: Basically, but with a very knowing wink. We all know what I'm doing, right? I understand this is hard and you don't want to talk about it, but we have to talk about it.
1: You've said that humor is a great tool for debunking misinformation and sort of diffusing the feelings a viewer might have when you're basically telling them you're wrong. You're not saying like you're dumb for believing this, but they might feel attacked if you're correcting part of their worldview. Does it work? Have you found that your videos change people's minds?
6: Yeah, we see it all the time where someone goes, and often reluctantly, they kind of, oh, all right. One example was I did this whole video about people thought Israeli Prime Minister Benjamin Netanyahu was dead and that they were generating AI videos of him. And that their proof was that in this video where his finger moves fast, it looks like he has a six finger.
1: The video looked weird though, right? There was a strange filter on it that kind of smushed the detail. Like, it was odd.
6: And that's what I loved about it, because it was a learning. It was, for me as a video editor, I was like, here's what happened. There's different things that can happen in video editing. There's AI filters that you can add to something that make it look less real. Even on YouTube, they do this. There was a learning lesson, but there was also a level of humor of me kind of poking fun at the whole thing. And a lot of those comments were people very reluctantly going, okay, fine.
1: What's at stake if news creators like you, political influencers, some who may identify as journalists or don't, what's at stake if they don't adopt a code of ethics, if they don't act with a sort of shared sense of integrity?
6: I think short term, it's scary for upcoming elections, right? Like, it's very scary to be on these apps and not know if the person that's telling you this was paid to do it and what their intentions are. But optimistically, long term, this sort of, for lack of a better phrase, scam or con doesn't work. I mean, you see it where once they get found out, people turn very quickly when they realize that they've been got, right? That's why there's rules in place so that you can avoid that whole situation to begin with. So long term, I think in my mind, it'll work itself out to some degree. It's just who leads, right? Do the creators lead? Do the platforms lead? Does the government lead on making these policies? I hope all three in conjunction, but regardless, it's going to happen because it has to, and because humans don't like feeling lied to. They don't like when they find out that someone they trusted for 5 years on TikTok, for example, suddenly is taking money from someone and didn't disclose it. And you're seeing that right now.
1: Dave, thanks for coming on the show.
6: Micah, thank you so much for having me. I appreciate it.
1: Dave Jorgensen is a journalist, video creator, and host of Local News International. That's it for this week's show. On the Media is produced by Molly Rosen, Rebecca Clark-Callender, and Candace Wong. Travis Mannon is our video producer.
0: Our technical director is Jennifer Munson, with engineering from Jared Paul. Eloise Blondio is our senior producer, and our executive producer is Katya Rogers. On the Media is produced by WNYC. I'm Brooke Gladstone.
1: And I'm Michael Ellinger.
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Thank you, thank you. Hello, and welcome once again to Mountain Stage, live performance radio from the Mountain State of West Virginia. I'm Kathy Matea, and we have a great crowd here with us at our home, the Culture Center Theater in Charleston, West Virginia. Thanks to all of you for being with us in the house and out there on the radio. It's a special night, and not just because of our lineup, but because today we celebrate our 42nd anniversary of live performance radio here at Mountain Stage. And we're celebrating in style, making their return to Mountain Stage for the first time since 2001. Michael and Kevin, the Bacon Brothers, are here. In our next hour, a Halifax, Nova Scotia-based artist making her fourth appearance with us. Her latest album is called Conditions of Love, Volume 1. She's a multiple Juno Award winner, and we're happy to welcome her back. Rose Cousins is here. Later in this hour, a group of West Virginia-based musicians carrying on some of our richest traditions while pushing a few boundaries while they're at it. A great band for any anniversary, Tessa McCoy and the State Birds are here. And in just a bit, we welcome an Arkansas native who's a multi-instrumentalist, Grammy-winning vocalist and gifted songwriter. Sean Camp is back with us. Well, we're going to open the show with a critically acclaimed singer, songwriter, and producer who has released 13 solo albums, 3 albums with his bluegrass band Barnstar, and he's played as a sideman with Mark Cohn, Paula Cole, and many others. In the summer of 2020, he was diagnosed with a degenerative eye disease after realizing that he couldn't see his fingers on the guitar neck. So he did what songwriters do. He processed the sudden uncertainty and vulnerability through his writing, diving into the nuance of the experience. And the result is his latest album called Lay Your Darkness Down. And ultimately, it expresses his reinvigorated lust for life. Please welcome back to the Mountain Stage, Mark Arelli.

0: All right. What an honor to be back here at Mountain Stage, and what a pleasure to be here with my good friend Rose Cousins, who sang on this next song on my new record.
1: Yeah.
0: It's called Walk Beside Me, and I guess it's about my wife, but it was written to the tempo of how fast my dog walks in the forest.

That's Rose Cousins, everybody. Oh, thank you so much. When I was in high school, I had a bunch of the Mountain Stage compilation CDs, and I would listen to all my favorite artists on there. And it's very important to me that you know that if you're fortunate enough to get up on this stage where all those people that you loved and idolized were, it's not lost on me how fortunate and how privileged I am to be up here. This is a true honor to be back at Mountain Stage, and I can't wait for the next time, if I can put a plug in advance. So I'm going to finish up here with a song that I wrote with my buddy Sean Staples, another song for my wife. There's a theme here. It's hard being married to a musician, so this is called Kind-Hearted Woman.

My name is Mark Arelli. Thank you so much, everybody. He produced two albums for his friend and sometime collaborator, the Grammy-winning songwriter Lori McKenna. He's been on Mountain Stage with her.

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1: As always, she'll be joined by our great Mountain Stage band. That's Ron Soul, the leader of the band, on acoustic guitar. Michael Lipton and Ryan Kennedy are on electric guitars. Bob Thompson is over at the piano. Steve Hill is on bass, and back in the back is Ahmed Solomon on the drums. Julie's going to do a Tom Waits song called Everybody's Talking at the Same Time. Please welcome Julie Adams.

So that was Julie Adams with Everybody's Talking at the Same Time, a Tom Waits song. 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
1: 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If you enjoy the show, take a moment to subscribe, and please leave a review wherever it is that you listen. Our next guest grew up in Perry County, Arkansas. He started playing guitar as a small child and then picked up mandolin and fiddle. He is a two-time Grammy winner. He was considered a bit of a child prodigy, and he wound up moving to Nashville when he was 20 to play fiddle with the Osborne Brothers, and over the years he's worked with many others, yes. He became a steady collaborator with the great Guy Clark, one of our favorites too here at Mountain Stage, writing and sometimes touring with him. Sitting with Guy in a writing session one day, the story of Sis Draper came up. Sean was 7 years old when Sis, a traveling fiddle player, showed up at a pickin' party. She was larger than life and already a legend to him even before he met her. He and Guy wrote a song about her and found inspiration to keep coming back and revisiting her as a narrative for a concept album that would take over 20 years to complete. The Ghost of Sis Draper is Sean's latest album. He says it's partially fairy tale and partially truth. And it's a sweet tribute to his dear friend all these years later. It is, he says, a way of keeping Guy Clark alive. Please welcome back to the Mountain Stage, Sean Camp.
2: Thank you, Kathy Mateo. Such an honor to be here at Mountain Stage. How's everybody out there today? Well, I've got my buddy, my favorite fiddle player that ever came out of Arkansas, my buddy Tim Crouch right here playing fiddle with us tonight. One of the greatest bass players ever lived, Mr. Mike Bubb, back here with me tonight. And my favorite mandolin man is Mr. Chris Henry right here, and he's with us tonight. These guys all played on this new record, The Ghost of Sis Draper, and we're just going to do songs from that record now. Start off with the first one. It goes like this.

I'm going to send this out to my buddy John Vesner over there tonight. He went through a lot of this stuff I'm about to sing about. This is a song called Soldier's Joy, 1864, or How I Became a Fiddle Player.

About 99% of the time when I would go over to Guy Clark's house to write a song, we'd start from the ground up. We'd make something up from the get-go, you know. And I remember walking down the stairs to his workshop that morning when we came in here and wrote this song. And a guy was down there picking a melody on a guitar, you know, and it was really pretty, you know. And I said, man, you got to show me how to do that. So he taught me the tune, and I started talking about this. When I was about 15 years old, I was playing in the American Legion and the VFWs in Saline County, Arkansas. And there was a little bitty short guy would come in there before everybody showed up. And he was under 5 foot tall, and he had a cowboy hat with a flat crown and a little bit short guy with a great big brass belt buckle that said Jack on it, you know. And he had a 2.5 pound sack of cornmeal he'd go in there and scattered around on the dance floor, you know. And he'd dance around these old ladies. Every old lady in there he would dance with. And he had a real unique way of dancing. He'd dance over to the side of them and around them. He never did, you know, dance like everybody else. And Guy goes, the cornmeal waltz. So this is it.

0: Yeah, man.
1: Well, when I was about 15 years old, I didn't really know who Guy Clark was, but I was remodeling a house with my daddy. We were standing on a ladder, and I was holding a piece of sheetrock up in the ceiling, and we had a little Gilligan's Island radio playing over in the corner. And Bobby Bear came on the radio with Ricky Skaggs fiddling on there and sounded so great. Rodney Crowell produced a record on Bobby Bear, and it was a song called New Cut Road, and it really inspired me. And when I started writing these songs with Guy, I came to the realization that this song belongs in this bunch of songs. Guy wrote the song by himself about his granddaddy who stayed in Kentucky and didn't move to Texas with the rest of the family. But this is going to be our last one, and thank you all for listening to us. Appreciate you letting us be here today. And this is called The New Cut Road.

0: He has won 2 Grammys, one for producing Guy Clark's last album in 2014 called My Favorite Picture of You, and a second one a year later as the lead vocalist in the bluegrass supergroup, the Earls of Leicester. He's played in bands for Jerry Reed, Alan Jackson, and Trisha Yearwood, among many others, and he's had songs recorded by Willie Nelson, Garth Brooks, Blake Shelton, George Strait. Maybe you've heard of a few of these guys. Yeah, he's good. His latest album is The Ghost of Sis Draper. That was Sean Camp.
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0: Up next on the show is a 7-time West Virginia State Fiddle Champion and current Grandmaster Traditional Fiddle Champion. She grew up in St. Albans, West Virginia, just down the road. And she spent her youth here in the Kanawha Valley studying at the feet of some of the great old-time fiddlers in the area, Jake Crack, Bobby Taylor, and Dave Bing. The State Birds are an old-time music supergroup comprised of some of West Virginia's finest traditional musicians. Collectively, they have multiple first-place state fiddle and banjo wins. They are all honoring those that pass the music on to them while forging their own path forward. Please welcome to the Mountain Stage, Tessa McCoy and the State Birds.
2: Guys clapping real loud for St. Albans out there. We're only 15 minutes from my hometown this evening. Also from St. Albans is the great fiddlin' Clark Kessinger. That deserves some applause. I'm going to play a tune I got from Clark. This is a little bit of the West Virginia hornpipe.

0: thinks this draper done got a hold of me. I'm going to give these boys a second to tune. Over here on the guitar, I'll be singing here in a second, is Jesse Milnes from Elkins, West Virginia. The heartbeat of the band back here playing this upright bass from Mill Point, West Virginia, Joanna Burke Kinderman. Playing this banjo over here from Charleston, West Virginia, we have Cody Jordan.
1: And over here on the fiddle is the person heading up this outfit and one of the best fiddlers in West Virginia and anywhere else, I'd say, Tessa McCoy.
0: All right, I'm going to sing you one. This is The Bravest Cowgirl.

Thank you so much. It's been an honor to be a part of the Mountain Stage show this evening. Thanks so much for having us. Thanks so much to the live audience for supporting live music. We've got one more quick one for you here. This is a little bit of Molly Tenbrooks.

0: Thank you so much.
1: Tess made her debut on the Grand Ole Opry last year, and she paid homage to her hometown with the tune Durang's Hornpipe. She is the current artistic advisor for the Augusta Heritage Center's Summer Old Time Week, and she's a gifted instructor teaching at Augusta, the Swannanoa Gathering, and many other summer camps. That was Tess McCoy, Cody Jordan, Jesse Milnes, and Joanna Burt Kinderman. Tess McCoy and the State Birds. We want to say hello and a special thanks to you right now. If you're listening over KVLU in Beaumont, Texas, or on WXPN in Philadelphia, Pennsylvania, we're so glad to have you listening, and we hope you come right back next week. This is Kathy Matea, and you're listening to Mountain Stage, live performance radio from the Mountain State of West Virginia. 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

0: Hello again, and welcome to the second hour of Mountain Stage. I'm Kathy Matea, and I'm so glad you joined us. We're here in Charleston, West Virginia, at the Culture Center Theater, celebrating 42 years of Mountain Stage. Yes, sir. And still to come, we welcome back the duo of Michael and Kevin Bacon. The Bacon Brothers will be with us. But we're going to open this second hour with a Canadian singer, songwriter, and multi-instrumentalist based in Nova Scotia. She is a Grammy nominee and a two-time Juno Award winner. Those are the Canada version of the Grammys. She's been making records for the better part of 20 years, and her latest album is called Conditions of Love, Volume 1. And it's about love in all its forms. She expanded her sonic palette on this record and returns to piano as her grounding instrument because it was her first instrument. Please welcome back to the Mountain Stage, Rose Cousins.
1: Thank you so much for having me. It's a real honor to be back. This is called Forget Me Not.

0: Thank you.
1: That's the condition of spring and summer. This next song is called I Believe in Love, and it's very hard. And I made this record, like Kathy said, about love, you know, between birth and death, including and between birth and death, familial, friend, and the one that makes us the most insane, romantic. Unless you're, of course, Marc Aureli, who channels all that energy into multiple deep catalog filled with songs about his wife and turns it into a career. No big deal. But anyways, for some of us, maybe probably not here in Charleston, because you guys really have it together. You probably find your love, and then you just stay together forever, and that must be nice for you. But it's not like that everywhere. Romantic love makes us a little bit nutso, and that's what this song is about.

Thank you. In 2022, I lost a musician friend. The community lost a musician friend. His name was Cody Chasen, and he was a part of a band called the East Pointers that maybe some of you know. And if you don't, you should know them. They're from Prince Edward Island, which is where I'm from. And he was 37. He died of an aortic aneurysm, which was just hiding in his body.

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1: It was a December. His birthday is in December, December 4th. And he was cold dipping in the Atlantic Ocean to raise money for other struggling musicians. And that is a really good, you know, example of who he was. And I found it very hard to process. And on the year anniversary of his death, I sat down to kind of try and find a musical bridge between the worlds of here and gone. And, you know, music has that privilege of existing and then lasting, which is an amazing way to keep him present. And the band has moved forward because they had lots of tunes started. And anyway, this song is called Kay's Waltz.

Thank you. I wanted to say thanks to the incredible team and crew here at Mountain Stage. It's such a pleasure to be invited back and also to sing with the formidable Julie on her last night. So thank you so much for having me. I've got one more song for you. It's called Borrowed Light. And this most recent record of mine, kind of after I finished it, this The Natural World kind of was a string that kind of was pulled through the whole thing. And I grew up on a potato farm on Prince Edward Island, and had a really great relationship with the moon, and we just had a cold super moon. And I was feeling nostalgic. I got a dog during the pandemic, and so I was walking around a lot, kind of realizing that I had maybe had become a little bit disconnected from my childhood connection with the natural world, you know, touring and forgetting to look up. So this is called Borrowed Light, and thank you so much for having me. I appreciate it.

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1: Woo. She's a longtime analog film photographer, and she returned to the darkroom as a creative outlet a few years ago, as well as traveling to L.A. and Nashville, Toronto, Ireland, and Boston to co-write and broaden her perspectives. Her latest album is called Conditions of Love, Volume 1. That was Rose Cousins. 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
1: 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We're going to close the show with two brothers who have been playing music together their whole life and have been a working band for over 30 years. They both have parallel side careers, Michael as an Emmy-winning composer, and Kevin, of course, as an A-list actor. But the twists and turns of all that, through it all, they've maintained their excitement about making music together. Their latest album, their 12th, is called Ballad of Brothers. The title track is inspired by the legendary Green Hall, a 145-year-old dance hall in New Braunfels, Texas, where Willie Nelson, among many others, played some of his most memorable shows. They are highly influenced by story-driven songwriters like Woody Guthrie and Guy Clark, and they play a mix of folk, rock, soul, and country that they call Forosoco. And we are so happy to have them back on the Mountain Stage. Please welcome Michael and Kevin, the Bacon Brothers.
2: Happy to be here.

Anybody out there got a tattoo? Well, a lot of people will admit that, but does anybody out there have a regrettable tattoo? Because that's something that people generally don't admit it, or the person next to them says, you're not going to raise your hand? That was the inspiration for this song, hence the title, Take Off This Tattoo. It goes like this.

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Yeah. Let's hear it one more time for this amazing band. Learning these songs, man. Beautiful. We've tried to write songs for movies and television shows that I've been in. They always get rejected. Pretty much every time. This one was no exception. This was rejected by a TV show. Now that I think about it, so was the TV show. So, but we have the the song lives on, the TV show does not.

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This is our last song. 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What a fantastic area of the country. And thanks to everybody, the guys in the band and the staff. And Julie, thank you for having us and singing background vocals with us in a moment's notice, I may add. Okay, any songwriters out there? Of course there are. But this is not a song for you. This is for the people that have to put up with you. And your strange idiosyncrasies. And it's called 36 Cents.

0: Thank you guys so much. Thank you so much for coming.
1: Thank you. Thank you so much. Thank you. Appreciate you. Thank you so much.
2: They played all over the world, from North America to Europe and Japan, and they've played all over the U.S. at venues like Carnegie Hall, the Grand Ole Opry, and yes, Green Hall in Texas. And even on mountain stage at the top of Snowshoe Mountain in 2001. Their latest album is Ballad of the Brothers. That was the Bacon Brothers. Thank you to the Bacon Brothers. Our thanks to Rose Cousins, to Sean Camp. Thanks to Tessa McCoy and the State Birds, and to Mark Arelli. And of course, thank you to everyone here in Charleston, West Virginia. Special thanks to those of you out there listening on the radio, because without you, there'd be no mountain stage. We never forget that. We hope you can come right back and join us again next week. And right now, we're going to invite some of our guests back out to do one more song for you. We want to take a moment to say a heartfelt thank you to Julie Adams, who has performed on mountain stage since the very first season, 42 years ago. That's hundreds of solo performances and even more singing backing vocals for many, many guest artists over the years. She is a rock-solid musician and a steady presence throughout the decades. We will miss you, and we wish you nothing but the best in their next chapter of your life. So thank you, Julie. Mountain Stage is produced by Larry Gross and Adam Harris. Senior producer is Jeff Shirley. Associate producers are John Ingram and Mallory Richards. We're engineered by Patrick Stevens, Richie Collins, Jay Lipschitz, and Greg McGowan. 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Lodging is provided by the Marriott Town Center Hotel, centrally located for the business and pleasure traveler in downtown Charleston, West Virginia. Mountain Stage was founded by Andy Ridenour, Francis Fisher, and Larry Gross. Happy anniversary! Why don't you go out and hear some live music wherever you are, just as soon as you can. You've been listening to Mountain Stage, live performance radio from the mountain state of West Virginia. All right. Here we go.

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3: Hello, I'm Neil Kirksall.
4: And I'm Chris Howden. Coming up on As It Happens...
3: A tempest in a teacup. As the Canada-U.S. trade war continues to boil, I'll speak with two women who own tea companies on either side of the border. They tell us no amount of bitterness between politicians will weaken their bond.
4: And flutter disbelief. A bioacoustician describes the thrill of using fossilized insect wings to recreate the songs of cricket ancestors millions of years ago and gives us a sense of what those songs may have sounded like.
3: Those stories and more coming up for you on the Monday edition of As It Happens.

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0: Some people are leaving the labor force because they want to. Some because they have to. But in any case, more Americans are leaving the workforce behind. The labor force participation rate, which measures the share of the working age population that's either employed or looking for a job, has fallen sharply this year. Demographic change partially explains the trend, but it's not the full story. So we're launching a series across our shows called Clocked Out, about the people who've left their jobs, including jobs in the high-tech industry.
2: My name is Chris Bell. I live in Mercer Island, Washington. I retired at the end of May in 2026. I'm about a month short of 50 right now. I started off my career as a solo designer, but over time I moved into management and ended my career as a leader of other managers and a director position in tech. I found myself almost on a yearly basis having to figure out who I was going to lay off on a team. And at some point, it felt like that cycle was exactly what I did not sign up to do. I spoke with my wife, my family, and we just decided, like, look, there's a lot going on at home. I've got a couple of kids, got aging parents. Maybe this is the point at which we focus more of our collective resources on the household and have only one of us sort of be in the rat race. I'm in a pretty fortunate position insofar as I was actually able to make that decision to begin with. Retirement for me does not mean not working ever again. What it really means is working, you know, for myself under the conditions that actually make me want to do the work. I would be lying if I said I was 100% comfortable with the decision overall. There are times when I second-guess the financial decision, but on balance, so far, it's been pretty great, and I really don't regret the decision at all. This summer, I ran dad camp with my two tween girls. Every week we had planned activities that we did. Each of those activities aligned to a category that we decided upon. Some of those categories were things like adventure, where we choose something new, or outdoors, where we go and do something. And that's how we spent the summer. We just got a new puppy last week. And so the last 2 weeks of dad camp before they start school have really turned into puppy camp. I'm a little bit sleep deprived right now, but so far it's been a lot of fun.
0: That was Chris Bell in Mercer Island, Washington. You can hear more stories from this series on Marketplace's morning and afternoon shows, and you can share your story with us. Head to marketplace.org/clockedout. Courtney Bergseeker produced this episode. I'm Megan McCarty-Carino, and that's Marketplace Tech. This is APM.
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0: At midnight tonight, Canada's counter-tariffs against the United States will take effect, targeting more than 700 American products at rates ranging from 15 to 50%. And they'll be instituted despite warnings by U.S. trade representatives against Canadian retaliation and President Donald Trump's threats to stop all trade with Canada. That ongoing eye-for-an-eye dynamic hurts Jesse Dean and Alexandra Daniels-Sangster, but it doesn't end the lifeline the business owners have managed to build. Ms. Dean is the founder of the Asheville Tea Company in North Carolina. In 2024, the company's facilities were entirely destroyed by Hurricane Helene. That's when Ms. Daniels-Sangster stepped in. She runs her own tea company in Alberta, Sargessa Inc. And after Helene, she took over Ms. Dean's production north of the border. Since then, Ms. Dean has been shipping her raw materials to Canada, and Ms. Daniels-Sangster has sent the final product back to the U.S. We reached Alexandra Daniels-Sangster in Calgary and Jesse Dean in Asheville, North Carolina.
1: Jesse, I'll start with you. The counter tariffs are set to go into effect at midnight. You've dealt with this kind of thing before, but what would these new tariffs mean for you?
2: So, yeah, we are dealing with quite a bit around the tariffs. Currently, we're seeing tariffs hit our company from several places. One is that we have to replace equipment that was lost in the flooding of Hurricane Helene, and that comes from Japan. So we're seeing some tariffs there that are pretty significant. We've also been operating under the USMCA agreement for the most part in terms of our shipping back and forth to Sargessa in Calgary. That has just changed with the new 50% tariff both ways. It's just a constant reforecasting and constant trying to keep up.
1: Yeah, constant uncertainty, as so many business owners on both sides of the border have said to us over all of these months. What does that mean, Jesse, for your costs? What kind of dollar amounts are we talking about?
2: Well, the one that we just got charged was about just over $2,000. For us as a small business, that's pretty significant because we have all of our production right now, for the most part, going back and forth across the border. And we're also fully recovering still from a complete loss of our facility during the hurricane in 2024.
1: Alexandra, I'll bring you in now. The aftermath of Hurricane Helene, it was a point of bonding, I know, for both of you. But you met before that. And it's such a contrast to the broader picture of, you know, the U.S. and Canadian government relationships right now, tense to say the least. When did you first meet? How did you build that bond?
3: I think we met in June, the same year of the hurricane. I was like a little bit intimidated because we were so similar. And I thought the best way to kind of squash any sort of fear between the two of us would be to just approach her and say, hey, I really like what you're doing. If something happens with your teabag machine, I'll make your teabags. And if something happens with mine, maybe you could make my teabags. But I had no idea that it would happen so quickly.
1: Yeah. And then Hurricane Helene is what happened. So what did you do then?
3: I put a text in our group chat just saying not to be afraid, not to worry, that a promise is a promise, and I'd make her tea bags for her. I think you don't have to be an old friend to be a good friend.
1: It's such a simple phrase, but it hits a little bit different in this time, Alexandra. That's very powerful what you said there. And Jesse, for you to see Alexandra come through in that way on that promise, what do you remember about getting those texts?
2: I'm sitting here smiling, listening to Alexandra talk because, you know, I was intimidated by her as well. So it was very welcome. Part of what makes this partnership so unique is that wasn't just a standard offer of, hey, we can co-manufacture for you. It was also just a deep offer of support and a conversation around, you know, how do we figure out the pricing that works for everyone? How do we figure out letting go of like minimums or things like that?
1: You're a small business owner as well, Alexandra. How did you work things out on your side of things to absorb these new costs?
3: You just figure it out. So it was a lot of conversations with our team and about staffing. And then Jesse and I having conversations about like what's going to work and how we can balance between the two companies. And even though we were in the midst of disaster and it was challenging and hard, I just remember feeling also a bit relieved because for the first time ever, I had another CEO who was working on the exact same project that I was, mm-hmm. who I could just text and be like, what about this? Or what about that? Because it's different when you have staff. They don't carry the same level of responsibility that you do for like debt and machinery and payroll.
1: So it sounds like you not only had support, but you learned something from this process as well.
3: Oh, absolutely. I just happened to be the one who wasn't impacted by the hurricane, but Jesse has helped me just as much, if not more.
1: You know, obviously there are tariffs on both sides of the border. How have you been navigating that in your business?
3: You know, we're lucky. We have a really great broker and we have a lot of diversified business operations within our company, but it's not ideal.
1: And Jesse, when you look at the bottom line, what have sales been like?
2: We've been able to still grow despite all of these challenges. You know, when we can really, truly collaborate in creative ways that are out of the box, everyone benefits.
1: What's your sense of when you might be able to reopen after the rebuild?
2: We're aiming for this fall. So fingers crossed. It's been, you know, almost a 2-year process to get back in-house.
1: As we're speaking now, the three of us, Canadian officials, including Prime Minister Mark Carney, say there are no talks scheduled between Canadian and U.S. negotiating teams on this issue. What would you say to those leaders who might be listening on this Labor Day about why they need to get back to the table right away?
3: Mark Carney and Donald Trump should come for tea with me and Jesse.
1: Be careful what you wish for.
3: Absolutely. Ready to host you for a cup of tea? Absolutely.
1: What kind of tea do you think they would order?
3: I don't know them personally, but I definitely think Donald Trump is probably an Earl Grey type of guy.
1: Interesting.
2: I think a tea party is a wonderful idea. Business can be done in a collaborative way over competition. It results in growth for everyone.
1: Jesse, Alexandra, I appreciate this. Thank you both.
3: Thank you.
2: Thank you so much.
0: Jesse Dean owns Asheville Tea Company. She's in North Carolina. Alexandra Daniel-Sangster is the founder of the Calgary-based tea company Sargessa Inc. That's where we reached her.

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1: We're going to take a short break now. When we return, we will remember the late feminist writer, Robin Morgan.
0: And Strokes of Genius. We'll hear from three paddlers who are making their way across Canada by canoe, a journey that will see them travel 8,000 kilometers. And they're not just in it for the bragging rights. Stay tuned. I'm Chris Howden.
1: And I'm Neil Kirksall.

0: Oasis playing at Wembley Stadium here in London in the year 2000. It's from an official live album. But now, an unheard archive of their recordings is being put up for auction. And the band is not happy. A collection of live shows and rehearsals recorded by the band's sound engineer at their peak in the 1990s is up for sale, despite objections from the band. And auctioneers estimate it could go for over $2 million. One of the most successful British rock groups of all time, Oasis split up in 2009 after the Gallagher brothers fell out. A reunion and sold-out world tour last year are the subjects of a new documentary out this week. The newsroom's Pete Ross told my colleague Oliver Conway more about the sale.
1: These could be some fairly significant recordings as part of the band's career.

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1: 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Well, good morning, and thank you for joining us for Morning Edition for this Tuesday, September 8th. I'm David Gustina. Our engineer is here, Mr. Bailey Janes. Good morning to you, sir. Welcome back. Just the two of us yesterday, the whole crew back today. Many young people headed to school. Here we go. Joining us in the next 40 minutes or so, our producer, reporter, Sujina Shrestha, followed by news director, Andrew Waite, followed closely by the one and only Ray Graff, and then the rest of the WAMC crew rolls in. News Channel 13 meteorologist Paul Cayano says a mix of sun and clouds today. Passing shower possible closer to the Canadian border. Highs near 80. Mostly cloudy tonight. Areas of fog. Lows in the upper 50s. Morning Edition continues. 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

0: from January to August, the forestry ministry says about 500,000 acres have burned. Much of what's burning is peat, a carbon-rich soil drained for plantations to produce palm oil and pulpwood. Fires on dry peatland can smolder underground for months.
1: Laporan, angin berhembus kencang.
0: This recording shared by the Indonesian Disaster Management Agency featured a firefighter sharing how high winds are making it difficult to fight the fires at night as a wildfire tore through a hiking trail. Two Indonesian volunteer firefighters have died. Investigators believe these fires are mostly human-caused. Police have named more than 100 suspects, nearly all individual farmers. Peatlands are a common target for arson so that they can be cleared to produce palm oil and pulpwood. Senior police official Pipit Subianto says investigators need help. He says they need information and testimony from local communities to find out what caused the fires and who, if anyone, is responsible. Francisca Fita lectures at a university in Indonesian Borneo. She worries the damage to her and people's lungs will outlast the smoke, and that Indonesians have come to expect this every year. She says, make sure this doesn't happen again. For NPR News, I'm Naina Rao in Jakarta, Indonesia.
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3: 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Coming up right after this news from NPR.

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2: 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And News Channel 13 meteorologist Paul Cayano, along with your WAMC regional forecast. Right after this, NPR News.

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1: 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I'm Leila Fadel.
2: I'm Michelle Martin.
3: And I'm Steve Inskeep. Our colleague, Barry Gordimer, is retiring. He's a senior producer, which means you normally don't hear him, but he's worked with every person who ever hosted this program. Often it's been a story that seems really offbeat. When I got together with my brother to fry a turkey last Christmas, that was a Barry Gordimer production.
4: You do a gradual dip, so you put it in.
3: You're holding it by a handle. Okay. Slowly. Slowly. Oh, the steam coming off of that is amazing.
1: Now, Barry has cooked with me in my kitchen for cooking segments. Mm. We've interviewed comedians and musicians, but he's also got a knack for the serious and for the difficult. Like when he gathered the stories of people whose lives were forever changed by the war in Iraq. This is Mohammed Adelaimi, who came across a family shot on the highway. Only the child survived.
5: And he said, please, I don't want to be an orphan. If they are dead, let me die. And that was my first lie in my life. And he said, swear by God they are alive. And I did.
1: Barry has this brilliant ability to get to the heart of a conversation and to know when the words speak for themselves or when it's time to bring in the sound of what is being described.
2: Now, I didn't get to work with Barry as often as I would have liked, but I did get to travel with him on some important stories from the field. We filed stories from hotel rooms. He taught me how to use an ironing board as a desk because it muffles the sound.
3: Okay.
2: It has to be said. And he found out little quirks about us, like when A. Martinez confessed to Barry that he is, and this is true, afraid of butterflies. Now, A is on vacation, but he left this voice memo.
6: Now, after an appropriate amount of making fun of me, which he did, we set out to do an interview by a river.
7: We should not be standing where we are right okay. now. We're standing in the riverbed.
6: And as I was talking to the guest, I could see out of the corner of my eye that there was a lot of butterflies that are on the way to my location. And I remember seeing Barry kind of walk in front of the butterflies to alter their path, and they flew in the other direction.
2: Oh, now some people would take a bullet for you. Barry Gordimer would take a butterfly.
3: That's the job. If you've heard something artful on this program, there's a good chance that it came from Barry or from some younger producer Barry mentored over the decades. But you rarely heard his voice, though there was a time we heard him talking about characters in movies whose dialogue is impossible to hear. He referenced the 2014 thriller Gone Girl.
8: There's a scene where Ben Affleck's character is flirting at a dinner party.
9: I happen to be a charter subscriber to Midland Warlord Weekly, so I recognize you.
8: I couldn't understand a word he said, and I start to feel like the two old guys in the Muppet Show balcony.
10: Well, I finally got my hearing aid working. Speak up, my hearing aid's not working.
1: Okay, it's entirely fitting that we heard the Muppets there because Barry Gordimer contains multitudes. He has a pretty amazing side hustle making puppets. He once made the puppets for a program called Animal Planet News.
3: The puppets were news, G-N-U-S. Animals, news with the news. Another show featured as puppet of NPR's Cokie Roberts, although for some reason no video program has picked up the Steve Inskeep puppet that he made of me holding a microphone.
2: And mine, which has a hat and the right number of earrings. Covering the news is a long-term adventure. You show up day by day and you do two things. You have to keep learning and never lose your sense of humor.
1: For almost 40 years, Barry Gordimer has done both.
3: Thanks, Barry.
1: Thanks, Barry.
2: Thanks, Barry.
1: It's Morning Edition from NPR News. I'm Leila Fadel.
2: I'm Michelle Martin.
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11: 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Good morning. It's 10 minutes before 7 o'clock. This is the WAMC Northeast Report Morning Edition. I'm David Gustino. News Channel 13 meteorologist Paul Cayano along in moments with your regional forecast. Some of the top stories we're following at this hour. Springfield, Massachusetts public schools officials have canceled class for today following what the district is calling a, quote, cyber incident. In a statement Monday, Superintendent Sonia Denal said the scope and size of the breach remains under investigation and that staff are being asked to stay off of district network systems for the time being. Same applies to student laptops as well. No timeline was given. Officials have not said whether or not student information was hacked, only that the incident had, quote, interrupted the service of systems needed for essential school operations. Tuesdays, today's after-school activities have also been canceled. Today is the first day of school in the Poughkeepsie Central School District. The Board of Education voted at the end of last month to implement a new curriculum with the company Houghton Mifflin Harcourt. WMC's Elias Guerra with more.
12: The goal is to raise student performance from kindergarten through eighth grade. School Board President Jamar Cummings says students in the district of roughly 3,500 were previously operating under three different programs. He says parents told him curriculum felt all over the place.
13: So we wanted to really align the curriculum, make it easier, cut out all the waste, and really focus our curriculum on one path.
12: This year, the curriculum will be implemented for students in kindergarten through 8th grade. It could expand through 12th grade in the future. For WAMC, I'm Elias Guerra.
11: A key lawmaker says New York State should explore whether to bring Finger Lakes Gaming and Racetrack under the same operator as the Saratoga and Belmont racing venues when the current franchise agreement expires in 2033. Capital Region Democrat Kerry Warner chairs the Assembly's Racing and Gaming Committee. She told Public Radio's The Capitol Press Room that the Ontario County Track plays a key role in the state's racing ecosystem.
14: So I think making sure that we have a Finger Lakes track in New York means that it supports the overall industry by providing that opportunity for the minor league racers.
11: Saratoga and Belmont are operated by the New York Racing Association, while Finger Lakes is operated by Delaware North. Vermont State Police have determined an accidental propane leak caused the explosion at a town of Granville House on Saturday evening, killing two and injuring three. Police also identified two people killed as 20-year-old Liam O'Sullivan and his mother, 46-year-old Sarah O'Sullivan. 69-year-old Sheila Hammond of Granville remains hospitalized with critical injuries. She is receiving care out of state. Now here's News Channel 13 meteorologist Paul Cayano with your WAMC regional forecast.
15: Good morning. A mostly clear and cool start to the day across interior New York and New England, with temperatures ranging from the mid-40s to the mid-50s. We've also seen areas of fog developing early this morning, lowering the visibility mainly across river valleys, but with the rising sun, this will mix out. High pressure will be in control again today, and with the ridge cresting overhead in the mid-levels, we'll have mostly sunny skies, and temperatures will continue to bounce back, reaching into the upper 70s to around 80 degrees for daytime highs. Mostly clear again tonight, with lows back into the upper 50s and lower 60s. The next front and associated energy at jet stream level will travel through the Great Lakes and into our region Wednesday and Wednesday night. Sunshine will gradually give way to increasing clouds on Wednesday, with the chance of a late day shower or thunderstorm and high temperatures in the lower 80s. The best chance of showers and a few thunderstorms with this front will be Wednesday night, with a few leftover showers on Thursday morning. We'll spend the rest of Thursday drying out with increasing afternoon sunshine and highs back toward the 80-degree mark. A new area of high pressure will build in behind this system, and we'll go back to sunshine and highs in the mid-70s on Friday and middle and upper 70s on Saturday. Another front will approach by the end of the weekend as clouds mix with sunshine on Sunday and highs bouncing back into the lower 80s before the chance of showers with that front arrives on Monday. Taking a look at potentially significant weather today, the National Hurricane Center is issuing advisories on Hurricane Lowell, located about 90 miles west of Lihue, Hawaii, and moving north-northeast at 18 miles per hour. A north-northeastward motion is forecast through today. On this track, the core of Lowell is passing just west of Niihau this morning. Lowell is forecast to turn toward the northwest and slow down by tomorrow after passing the Hawaiian Islands. Hurricane warnings are in effect for the islands of Kauai and Niihau, and a tropical storm warning is in effect for Oahu. Maximum sustained winds are near 110 miles per hour with higher gusts. Weakening is expected over the next several days, however, Lowell is forecast to remain a powerful hurricane as it passes near the Hawaiian Islands. Lowell will also bring heavy rain. Kauai could see another 4 to 8 inches, with locally up to 24 inches of rain possible. Heavy rain is also expected on the Big Island, Oahu, and Maui. The rain could lead to significant flash flooding and mudslides, especially on Kauai and parts of the Big Island. At Mount Washington this morning, 0 miles visibility in fog, 43 degrees, with a northwest wind at 39 miles per hour. And in Eureka, Nunavut Territory, Canada, cloudy skies and 24 degrees. In Albany on the hour, mostly clear and 53 degrees, the dew point 52. 96% relative humidity, calm wind, and the barometer at 30.23 inches and rising. The past 24 hours, lower 48 states' temperature extremes ran from a high of 109 degrees at La Prota, Texas, to a low of 27 at Old Station, California. For those traveling across the Northeast today, New York City, mostly sunny in the mid-80s, Boston, partly sunny, near 80, and in Buffalo, mostly sunny, with highs in the upper 70s. Checking the climate report, the high temperature in Albany yesterday, 80 degrees, the low, 49. The average temperature, 65, that's 2 degrees below normal. No rain yesterday, 1.11 inches for the month, which is 3-tenths of an inch above normal, and 29.25 inches for the year, which is 1.59 inches above normal. The average high temperature in Albany today, 77 degrees, the average low, 56. The record high, 94, set in 2015, and the record low, 34, in 1978. Sunrise this morning was at 6:27 a.m. Sunset this evening, 7:17 p.m. 12 hours, 49 minutes, and 36 seconds of daylight, a loss of 2 minutes and 49 seconds from yesterday. Here are my latest regional forecasts for the Northern Adirondacks and Central and Northern Vermont. Also, the Champlain Valley and Lake George area. Partly sunny with a chance of showers closer to the Canadian border today and highs in the middle and upper 70s. Mostly cloudy tonight in the mid-50s. For the Connecticut Valley and mid and lower Hudson Valley. Also for the remainder of interior southern New England. Mostly sunny today with highs in the lower 80s. Partly cloudy tonight in the upper 50s and lower 60s. For the northern Catskills and Mohawk Valley west of Amsterdam. Also for the southern Adirondacks. A mix of sun and clouds today with highs in the upper 70s. Mostly cloudy with areas of fog tonight, lows in the upper 50s to around 60. For the southern Catskills, Taconics, and southern Berkshires, also for the Litchfield Hills. Mostly sunny today with highs in the middle and upper 70s. Partly cloudy tonight, lows in the upper 50s. For the Greater Capital District, including Albany, Schenectady, and Troy. Also for the Saratoga area, east into southern Vermont and the Berkshires, north of I-90. A mix of sun and clouds today with highs near 80. Mostly cloudy tonight, lows in the upper 50s. Region-wide for tomorrow, sunshine mixing with clouds in the lower 80s and the chance of showers by the end of the day. Showers and possibly thunderstorms overnight Wednesday night. A few showers Thursday morning, then increasing sunshine, lower 80s. Mostly sunny, mid-70s Friday. Sunny, mid to upper 70s Saturday. A mix of sun and clouds, lower 80s on Sunday, and partly sunny mid-70s on Monday. For WAMC, I'm News Channel 13 meteorologist Paul Caiano.
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17: Live from NPR News in Washington, I'm Corva Coleman. Republicans head to Dallas this week for an unconventional midterm convention. As NPR's Tamara Keith reports, this is the first convention for Republicans outside of a presidential election year.
18: The convention is centered around President Trump and his policies, so much so that he's headlining the program both nights. There are questions about how many Republican candidates will actually attend, especially those in tight races trying to get some distance from an unpopular president. But Alex Triantafilou, chairman of the Ohio Republican Party, says he isn't worried.
19: You know, from the very beginning, you know, we were told that we could use this as an opportunity to rally the troops and to raise some money for the party. And those two things have certainly happened.
18: A Democratic Party spokesman is predicting what he calls the worst infomercial in the history of political campaigning. Tamara Keith, NPR News.
17: New Hampshire is holding its primary elections today. Candidates are seeking state and federal offices. Five people are dead from yesterday's Amazon cargo plane crash in Miami. The chair of the National Transportation Safety Board, Jennifer Homendy, says the plane skidded off the runway and crashed into two vehicles. The pilots survived. NPR Chandelise Duster reports Homendy says searchers have recovered the jet's flight data recorders.
20: She said they have teams that are looking at a number of angles ranging from the crew's flight experience to weather conditions that day. As for the crew, Homendy wouldn't give an update on their status, but she did say that interviews have not been scheduled yet. Homendy said that she would have more information on the crash and that would be shared today.
17: NPR Chandelise Duster reporting. Israeli officials say they have a plan for, quote, all-out war if violence continues in the occupied West Bank. Israel's defense minister spoke after the stabbing of an Israeli in the West Bank and the death of a Palestinian student in a separate incident. NPR's Kerry Khan has more.
21: Defense Minister Israel Katz says if it's determined that a large-scale attack on military and Jewish settlements is about to happen, troops have been instructed to, quote, launch an all-out campaign. That would include targeted killings of senior Palestinian Authority figures and evacuating and occupying security zones, Katz says, as was done in Gaza. Israel's military says an Israeli farmer was stabbed in the West Bank by a Palestinian assailant who was then tracked down and killed. Separately, a Palestinian university student was killed overnight by Israeli settlers, according to the head of the local village council. The U.S. ambassador to Israel has decried the rise in Israeli settler violence against Palestinians as, quote, terrorism. Kerry Khan, NPR News, Tel Aviv.
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11: 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It's 7:04. Times Union News Editor Mike Goodwin off this week with regional news. I'm David Gustina. In the headlines, a new poll shows that only 32% of Americans are satisfied with the quality of K-12 education in the country. That figure represents a low since Gallup began polling on the subject 27 years ago. Democrats are driving the recent slide, with satisfaction dropping 19 points since President Donald Trump's second term began in 2025. But politics alone doesn't explain the dissatisfaction. Satisfaction has declined since the COVID-19 pandemic, and most Americans don't feel schools are doing a good job teaching skills like critical thinking and preparing students for future jobs. In other news, a Long Island mother is urging New York Governor Kathy Hochul to sign a bill that would change the standard for child custody decisions, New York Public News Network's Jimmy Vielkind reports.
0: Jacqueline Franchetti's 2-year-old daughter was killed during a court-ordered visit with her father. Franchetti hopes that Kira's Law, named after the girl, will prevent future tragedies. The measure would require family court judges to review reports of domestic violence or child abuse before making custody decisions. Legislators unanimously approved it, and it's pending before the Democratic governor.
4: Violence doesn't wait. Abuse doesn't wait. New Yorkers can't wait. We need Kira's Law now.
0: An association representing family court judges opposes the measure. They say it will overwhelm the system with emergency hearings. Hochul's spokesperson says she's reviewing the bill. In Ballston Spa, I'm Jimmy Vielkind for the New York Public News Network.
11: After months of considering public concerns, New York State announced white-tailed deer hunting season in Saratoga Spa State Park will begin next month. The state says the proposal was approved to address the negative impacts of deer overabundance in Saratoga Spa State Park and to provide additional outdoor recreational opportunities. The goal is to manage the animals' populations within the park to support forest regeneration, enhance habitat for forest-dependent wildlife, and provide for safe and enjoyable recreation and educational opportunities. State says it will issue 15 permits for the season running October 13 through New Year's Day using a randomized lottery system. The program allows bow and crossbow hunting of the animals within roughly 600 undeveloped acres of the park. The section lies within Saratoga Springs and Malta. The hunting area will be posted with signage, and hunting will not be permitted within 250 feet of any building, road, parking lot, or neighboring private property. News Channel 13 meteorologist Paul Kiano says a mix of sun and clouds today, a passing shower possible closer to the Canadian border. Highs near 80 degrees. 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
3: It's Morning Edition from NPR News. I'm Steve Inskeep.
1: And I'm Leila Faldin. Good morning. Canada's latest tariffs on American products are in place.
3: Prime Minister Mark Carney imposed taxes of up to 50% on a range of American goods entering Canada. He's retaliating for tariffs that President Trump placed on Canadian products like aluminum, steel, and dairy. In a moment, we'll discuss all this with former Canadian Finance Minister Chrystia Freeland, who negotiated with the United States. We begin with the latest news.
1: Reporter Peter Armstrong in Toronto has been following the trade war and joins me now. Good morning, Peter.
5: Good morning.
1: Peter, what is the state of things this morning?
5: Well, so as you say, that midnight last night, this latest round, these counter tariffs in the Canadian government kicked in. And it's like, you know, this is the retaliation to the retaliation of the retaliation to those first tariffs that were imposed 18 months ago, back when Donald Trump first returned to the White House. We're talking about like a $20 billion swath of tariffs, and they are dollar for dollar, though not product for product, with the latest U.S. tariffs imposed when those talks between Canada and the U.S. fell apart last month. But, you know, I really think the line-by-line, sector-by-sector breakdown isn't really the concern. The concern is that we're really now into an escalatory cycle that'll drive up costs and hurt businesses on both sides of the border. The expectation, of course, is that the U.S. is going to respond. And we all know this isn't going to have a huge impact on like the macro economy in the U.S., but where this hits, it hurts, right? Kentucky bourbon makers, California winemakers, tourism in all these areas that used to be so frequented by Canadian tourists, that's cost billions of dollars. The auto industry spent like $110 billion on tariffs and tariff-related costs. Canada's the biggest market for U.S. cars, right? U.S. auto exports to Canada plummeted 22% since all this started.
1: So it will be felt in some sectors. How are Canadians feeling this morning?
5: It would be very hard to understate just how angry and betrayed Canadians feel. And it's not just these latest tariffs, and it's not even just the 51st state stuff or, you know, the disrespectful way the administration calls the prime minister governor and all of that. It's the totality of the way Canadians and Canadian businesses feel they've been treated over the last 18 months. Trump has said very clearly that he wants to make Canada a state. Though he doesn't have the power to do that, he was asked if he would use force to make that happen and responded that he would use economic force. Well, Canadians hear that. They see his actions and they feel really that their very independence as a country is at stake. So they're very firmly behind the prime minister on this. But remember, Leila, Canada and the U.S. don't just trade stuff. Those two countries build stuff together. We've built up these incredible and efficient, huge supply chains aimed at bringing down costs and taking advantage of this competitive advantage that we have in North America. Trump has said he wants that to stop. And, you know, Canada looks at that and says, we're the largest customer for 26 states. We're a top three customer for 45 states. Canada's the biggest supplier of U.S. oil, electricity, fertilizer, with the biggest export markets for autos, more than China, the UK, and Japan combined. So it's really frustrating, I think, for a lot of Canadians just to see where this has really gotten itself.
1: So where do things stand, though? Does this just keep escalating? Is there a pathway to get trade discussions back on track?
5: I really think that's the concern. The two sides are not talking at this point. Trump is posting maps of North America covered in the US flag, memes of him fighting the prime minister and calling him governor. Defense Secretary Pete Hegseth was recently accused of making fun online of the appearance of a Canadian teenager army cadet and her instructor. The Premier of Ontario went on TV and said Trump could kiss his you-know-what. You know, getting out of any conflict is hard. Trade wars are no different. Common ground is really needed, and none of this makes finding that common ground any easier.
1: Reporter Peter Armstrong in Toronto. Thank you, Peter.
5: Yeah, you bet.
3: Chrystia Freeland joins us next. She was the Canadian negotiator when the first Trump administration worked out the U.S.-Mexico-Canada free trade agreement, which Trump called the best trade deal ever. Freeland is author of an upcoming book called Unreliable Boyfriend, an insider's view of dealing with a chaotic superpower, plutocrats, and other complicated people. Ms. Freeland, welcome.
6: Good to be with you, Steve.
3: Okay, so we Americans are an unreliable boyfriend?
6: I'm afraid so. We could call you worse, but Canadians try to be polite.
3: Okay, go on.
6: Well, look, I think report from Toronto that we just heard was really accurate. And what I would start with is reminding Americans we actually have a free trade deal with the United States. And it's a free trade deal that Donald Trump's administration negotiated. President Trump himself called it the best trade deal ever. It's a deal that Nancy Pelosi endorsed and supported. You can't get more bipartisan than that. And so we have a win-win economic relationship governed by that deal. And yet, as your reporter Peter recounted in detail, Canada keeps getting beaten up economically and rhetorically, with repeated demands by the president that Canada should become the 51st state. To me, it's absurd. And to me, it's also really, really dangerous.
3: How do you answer Americans in the Midwest, say, whose attitude is, listen, we've just lost too many auto jobs, too many jobs to Canada, too many jobs to Mexico. We need to change things a little bit.
6: I don't think you've lost the jobs to Canada. I actually have a lot of sympathy with the view from the Midwest and other parts of the United States that global trade needed to change. I think the China shock is real. I think China's admission to the WTO was a mistake. And I do think we need to recalibrate global trade to protect blue-collar manufacturing jobs in high-wage countries. The USMCA, the deal that governs Canada-US trade, does that. It includes, and this was the first time a trade deal included a provision like this, Bob Lighthizer and I negotiated it. It includes a provision that protects high wage labor, particularly in the car sector.
3: Well, let's talk about that for a moment, because I'd like your assessment of what Canada is doing in light of the new trade war from the second Trump administration. Canada is increasingly turning to China. So instead of being a U.S. ally against China, which it sounds like you would like, Canada is becoming something closer to a Chinese ally against the United States. Is that the best course or the only course you have?
6: Well, I would say that the big winner from America's bellicose behavior towards its closest allies is China. And I think that's really unfortunate. I'm actually a China hawk. I think China is a threat economically, and I think China's manipulated the global trading system, and that's hurt high-wage, you know, unionized middle-class workers. And I think China has been a threat politically. But the problem for a country like Canada, and you're going to see this increasingly around the world, is if the U.S. is beating up on you, if the U.S. is saying, we want you to become a part of our country, then, you know, unfortunately, you have to find friends in other places.
3: Are you saying Mark Carney's doing the right thing, even though you're a China hawk?
6: I'm saying the United States is doing the wrong thing. And what the United States should be doing is treating its allies like allies. It should be recognizing that trade with your friends is absolutely essential and is a win-win proposition. And if Americans are concerned about China in the world, which I am, the best way to act on China is with an alliance with America's traditional allies. And you would find friends not only in Canada, but I think the Europeans would be very happy to be part of a relationship like that. But it has to start with stopping punching your friends in the face, what Washington is doing right now.
3: The U.S. argument here is simply, we're bigger, so you have to do what we want. Howard Lutnick, the Commerce Secretary, said this in congressional testimony the other day about Vietnam. We're bigger. They just have to do what we want. Treasury Secretary Scott Bessent says this of Canada. You're too small to battle U.S. economic power. Is he right?
6: The reason I laughed when you said that, Steve, is at a crucial moment during the previous round of NAFTA negotiations in a very small meeting, I got yelled at and I was told exactly that. And I was told, we are 10 times bigger than you, so we should get our way 10 times more than you. That is not a way to have a partnership, and Canadians simply won't stand for it.
3: Chrystia Freeland is a former Deputy Prime Minister of Canada. Thanks for your time. Really appreciate it.
6: My pleasure.
1: Hawaii is on a rare tornado watch as Hurricane Lowell passes just west of the islands. The Category 2 storm is expected to bring powerful waves, flash flooding, and mudslides. NPR's Juliana Kim reports from the island of Oahu.
7: For days, officials and residents in Hawaii have been bracing for Hurricane Lowell, which at one point was a Category 5 storm in the Pacific. The hurricane has now weakened, and the National Weather Service says it won't directly hit the Hawaiian Islands. Still on Monday, Kauai Mayor Derek Kawakami said the storm was a threat.
8: As we have all seen over the last 24 hours, the weather has changed dramatically, and it will continue to change and be more of a challenge as the day goes on into the night, into tomorrow.
7: The National Hurricane Center expects over a foot of rain for Kauai. Meanwhile, Maui, Oahu, and the Big Island could see nearly a foot of precipitation. Forecasters are also monitoring for the possibility of tornadoes, which are rare and tend to be weak in Hawaii. Lowell is expected to move past the Hawaiian Islands by Tuesday evening local time. The high winds and rains hit just weeks after the Big Island was battered by a major hurricane. Earlier this year, Oahu's north shore was wrecked by a series of storms. In both cases, hundreds of homes were damaged and recovery is ongoing. Juliana Kim, NPR News.

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1: 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Good morning. It's 7:19 with regional news. I'm David Gustina. In the headlines, Orange County Sheriff Paul Arteta has brought law enforcement from a five-county Mid-Hudson region to enhance awareness, prevention, and response to anti-Semitism in their communities. More from our Hudson Valley correspondent, Hank Gross.
2: Much of it, both subtle and overt, is aimed at the Hasidic community because they are the most visible Jewish neighbors, says Arteta. Fabrications that were once the domain of racial nationalists and neo-Nazis can now be disseminated to millions within minutes, said the sheriff. In fact, he says the FBI says anti-Jewish hate crimes have reached an all-time high. Arteta says his department, as well as others, are enhancing their surveillance at all houses of worship.
3: We beefed up our presence with the state police to not only cover our sedum population, but all of the places of worship throughout Orange County. And it's a pretty large list that we have, and we do regular checks at all these different places of worship.
2: The sheriff's office also offers free training to all faiths to fortify their houses of worship. For WAMC in the Hudson Valley, I'm Hank Gross.
1: News Channel 13 meteorologist Paul Cayano calling for a mix of sun and clouds today, with a passing shower possible closer to the Canadian border, highs near 80. Mostly cloudy tonight, areas of fog, lows in the upper 50s. Morning Edition continues, coming up on 7:21.
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4: This is Morning Edition from NPR News. I'm Leila Faldad.
5: And I'm Steve Inskeep. This week, the nation marks the 25th anniversary of the 9/11 attacks on the United States. The journalist Peter Bergen says that's long enough ago that for many people, it's not even a distant memory.
6: Yeah, 9/11 was one of the hinge events of American history. And the kids that I teach at Arizona State, and I include graduate students, and they're not kids, were not born or were children on 9/11.
5: Peter Bergen covered terrorism even before that attack. As a CNN producer, he was part of a team that interviewed Osama bin Laden in the 1990s in Afghanistan. After 9/11, he followed the war in Afghanistan, the war in Iraq, anti-terror campaigns around the world, the raid to kill bin Laden, and more. He's written a book about that quarter century called All the President's Wars.
6: It's sort of disappointing, I guess, that we haven't learned from some of the previous mistakes that we've made in the past. Hopefully, we won't keep making.

0: if we assume that it's supposed to be a democracy and remain a democracy, and we should have some voice in foreign affairs and national security and try somehow to be thoughtful and participate while not getting in the way of what needs to be done, can you imagine some way that Americans could re-engage in national security and have some meaningful voice in it?
1: Well, that would mean that Congress would have to take its responsibilities more seriously. I mean, I think the erosion of Congress' ability to kind of be involved in these national security decisions is an erosion of the public's ability to be involved in these national security decisions, and we need to go back to that. Certainly the founders didn't intend – the whole point of the exercise was to make – ensure that a king-like figure just didn't take the nation to war on a personal whim.
0: Peter Bergen's latest book is called All the President's Wars. Peter, thanks for coming by.
1: Thank you, Steve.
0: This is NPR News.
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3: Relationships between humans and AI chatbots are a fascinating area of study. I'm Dr. Lynn Pascarella, president of the American Association of Colleges and Universities. And today on the Academic Minute, Jamie Banks, professor at the School of Information Studies at Syracuse University, delves into these relationships to see what we can learn.
4: Millions of humans are in relationships with AI companions. They chat, argue, and otherwise share both mundane and intimate experiences. AI companions have been critiqued because of some very unfortunate events. But those problems are the exception and not the rule. Most people are not delusional. They know that their partner is a machine. The relationship is real, though, just that one partner is artificial. And sometimes that artificiality can actually drive what makes the relationship meaningful. Glitches become personalities, and being digital frees them up from the constraints of physical bodies. I found there are at least two distinct patterns for machine companionship. The first is a connection marked by feelings of genuine care and being understood. The second is a blend of meaningful exchanges and personal growth. In both, people emphasize their feelings are real. This realness becomes even more apparent when we examine how people experience the end of AI relationships. Sometimes apps are shuttered or a model is retired, and there are real impacts on the humans connected to them. For some, it's merely a deletion of data. But for others, there is real loss that feels like human death, and their grief is real. We've dismissed these connections as parasocial or unreal because one participant is a machine. But that confuses the nature of the partner with the reality of the connection itself. The machine is real. The coordination between the human and the machine is real. And the meaning people make of the relationship is real. And it's only in acknowledging that reality that we can start to ask important questions. Questions about how these connections operate, how those operations can produce both positive and negative outcomes, and what the connections might actually teach us about what it means to be a human.
3: That was Jamie Banks of Syracuse University. You can find this, other segments, and more information about the professors at academicminute.org.
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2: 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Well, on this Tuesday, News Channel 13 meteorologist Paul Cayano calling for a mix of sun and clouds, passing shower possible closer to the Canadian border, highs near 80. Mostly cloudy tonight with areas of fog, lows in the upper 50s. Partly sunny tomorrow, chance of showers, possibly a storm by evening. Highs in the lower 80s. Morning Edition continues. WAMC News Director Andrew Waite returns with the news preview. 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
2: 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Good morning. It's 7:43. Back with us, thankfully, WAMC News Director Andrew Waite. Good post-Labor Day holiday, Andrew.
3: Same to you. Thanks for holding it down, David.
2: We did. We managed it. Don't forget Bailey. He was here, too.
3: Absolutely.
2: My goodness. Well, 6 years ago, momentum for police reform is really strong following the death of George Floyd in Minneapolis.
3: Yeah, and in New York State, that prompted a series of initiatives, including then-Governor Andrew Cuomo creating the Office of Special Investigation, which was a special department within the Attorney General's office to investigate civilian deaths by police. This office was created in 2021. So the Times Union has done some excellent reporting looking into what's come of these efforts 5 years after the creation of that office, and our Sam Dingman spoke with the TU's Sarah Trafton. Here's a portion of their conversation.
4: So since it was established in 2021, the Office of Special Investigation has reviewed nearly 1,400 cases. Of the 142 completed investigations, only 11 resulted in charges being filed, and of those, 7 resulted in convictions. And what we found was that the threshold for prosecuting police in these cases is very high. In New York State law, you know, if you're afraid for your life, you know, a lot of times you can argue you acted in self-defense. If there's a way to safely get out of the situation, civilians have an obligation to do so. But law enforcement don't have that same obligation if they have reason to believe a crime has occurred. So it's very hard to disprove that, you know, that their actions were justified.
5: Gotcha. So if I'm hearing you right, the attempts to prosecute officers ran into the same obstacles in those proceedings as they would have in a regular civilian proceeding outside of the special investigations.
4: Yeah, essentially, they often don't end up prosecuting them because of just how high the legal standard is. You know, unless anything changes with that legal standard, they're still going to have a very hard time prosecuting these cases.
5: So one of the other things that former Governor Cuomo implemented at that time was the creation of these civilian review boards. And there have been some hiccups there, particularly here in Albany, where the board has struggled to retain members. What is the status of those boards more broadly?
4: So we looked at reform plans proposed in 173 places, and 24 of those places proposed some type of civilian review board. And what we found was that often these boards, they weren't actually formed. There was no legal requirement that they had to be formed. But basically, community stakeholders said they wanted them, but there was not really follow through in a lot of these cases.
5: Yeah. So another factor in all of this that came up at the time was the question of minority representation on police forces. George Floyd, of course, was a black man, hardly the first black man to be killed by police and spark wide-ranging protests where the police are accused of not representing the minority communities that they serve. Talk a little bit about how that piece of all this has unfolded, because in a lot of departments, there was a push to try to have the police forces be more diverse.
4: Yeah, so what we've seen in, you know, the past 5 or so years is that there have been modest increases statewide in Black, Hispanic, and female officers. Like Schenectady, from 2021 to 2024, they've tripled the number of women on their force. But when we analyzed that data against like population data, there are still significant gaps in representation.
3: So you can hear more of Sam's conversation with Sarah Trafton coming up on WAMC, including some of the more encouraging signs of where reform stands 6 years after Floyd's death. I'd also suggest you check out Sarah's reporting directly on the Times Union's app or website, timesunion.com, and we will link to it once we put up Sam's conversation at WAMC.org.
2: All right. Now let's turn quickly to Springfield, Massachusetts, where there's no school today for the public schools.
3: Yeah, and this is due to a cybersecurity incident that has interrupted essential school operations. So that's according to the city's mayor, Dominic Sarno. James Polyoligopoulos is following this one for us, and he will keep us updated as we learn more.
2: All right. That's WAMC's news director, Andrew Waite, back in the fold. Great to have you, Andrew.
3: Yeah, same. Thanks, David.

0: per year.
1: She says, make sure this doesn't happen again. For NPR News, I'm Naina Rao in Jakarta, Indonesia.
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1: Hey, Ray Graff here. 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
4: It's Morning Edition from NPR News. I'm Leila Fadel.
5: I'm Michelle Martin.
0: And I'm Steve Inskeep. Our colleague, Barry Gordimer, is retiring. He's a senior producer, which means you normally don't hear him, but he's worked with every person who ever hosted this program. Often it's been a story that seems really offbeat. When I got together with my brother to fry a turkey last Christmas, that was a Barry Gordimer production.
6: You do a gradual dip, so you put it in.
0: You're holding it by a handle. Okay. Slowly. Slowly. Oh, the steam coming off of that is amazing.
4: Now, Barry has cooked with me in my kitchen for cooking segments. We've interviewed comedians and musicians, but he's also got a knack for the serious and for the difficult. Like when he gathered the stories of people whose lives were forever changed by the war in Iraq. This is Mohammed Adelaimi, who came across a family shot on the highway. Only the child survived.
7: And he said, please, I don't want to be an orphan. If they are dead, let me die. And that was my first lie in my life. And he said, swear by God they are alive. And I did.
4: Barry has this brilliant ability to get to the heart of a conversation and to know when the words speak for themselves or when it's time to bring in the sound of what is being described.
5: Now, I didn't get to work with Barry as often as I would have liked, but I did get to travel with him on some important stories from the field. We filed stories from hotel rooms. He taught me how to use an ironing board as a desk because it muffles the sound.
0: Okay.
5: It has to be said. And he found out little quirks about us, like when A. Martinez confessed to Barry that he is, and this is true, afraid of butterflies. Now, A is on vacation, but he left this voice memo.
8: Now, after an appropriate amount of making fun of me, which he did, we set out to do an interview by a river.
9: We should not be standing where we are right now. We're standing in the riverbed.
8: And as I was talking to the guest, I could see out of the corner of my eye that there was a lot of butterflies that are on the way to my location. And I remember seeing Barry kind of walk in front of the butterflies to alter their path, and they flew in the other direction.
5: Oh, now some people would take a bullet for you. Barry Gordimer would take a butterfly.
0: That's the job. If you've heard something artful on this program, there's a good chance that it came from Barry or from some younger producer Barry mentored over the decades. But you rarely heard his voice, though there was a time we heard him talking about characters in movies whose dialogue is impossible to hear. He referenced the 2014 thriller Gone Girl.
10: There's a scene where Ben Affleck's character is flirting at a dinner party.
11: I happen to be a charter subscriber to Midland Warlord Weekly, so I recognize you.
10: I couldn't understand a word he said, and I started to feel like the two old guys in the Muppet Show balcony.
12: Well, I finally got my hearing aid working. Speak up, my hearing aid's not working.
4: Okay, it's entirely fitting that we heard the Muppets there because Barry Gordimer contains multitudes. He has a pretty amazing side hustle making puppets. He once made the puppets for a program called Animal Planet News.
0: The puppets were news, G-N-U-S. Animals, news with the news. Another show featured his puppet of NPR's Cokie Roberts, although for some reason no video program has picked up the Steve Inskeep puppet that he made of me holding a microphone.
5: And mine, which has a hat and, and the right number of earrings. Covering the news is a long-term adventure. You show up day by day and you do two things. You have to keep learning and never lose your sense of humor.
4: For almost 40 years, Barry Gordimer has done both.
0: Thanks, Barry.
4: Thanks, Barry.
5: Thanks, Barry.
4: It's Morning Edition from NPR News. I'm Leila Fadel.
5: I'm Michelle Martin.
0: And I'm Steve Inskeep.
2: 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Well, on this Tuesday, News Channel 13 meteorologist Paul Kayano's WAMC regional forecast calling for a mix of sun and clouds. A passing shower possible if you're closer to the Canadian border. Highs near 80 degrees. Mostly cloudy skies expected tonight with areas of fog and lows in the upper 50s. Partly sunny tomorrow with a chance of showers, possibly a thunderstorm by evening. Highs in the lower 80s. Wednesday night, a chance of showers and storms. Mostly cloudy, lows in the mid to upper 60s. Thursday, partly sunny with showers likely. Breezy, highs near 80. Winds out of the southwest at 11 miles per hour, gusting to 22 miles per hour. Thursday night, mostly cloudy, lows in the lower to mid-50s. Friday, sunshine, highs in the lower 70s. Saturday, so far, sunshine, highs in the upper 70s. Sunday, partly sunny, chance of showers, highs near 80. Good morning. Marketplace is next.

0: what consumers are expecting when it comes to inflation, and what consumers are doing in response to the Cyclospora outbreak.
1: Marketplace Morning Report is supported by Horizon 3, bringing the attacker's perspective to cybersecurity by helping organizations autonomously test, fix, and verify their defenses against AI-powered threats. 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
0: From Marketplace in Washington, I'm Kimberly Adams. Later this morning, the New York Fed will release its monthly survey of consumer expectations. It will provide some of the data points the Federal Reserve's rate-setting committee will use to decide whether to raise interest rates in order to tamp down inflation. Marketplace's Kaylee Wells has more on what to expect.
2: Inflation is still a problem because energy prices are high, says Pavlina Cherneva at Bard College. So as the war in the Mideast drags on,
3: there are no indications at this moment that inflation expectations are slowing down.
2: How consumers are feeling about inflation comes down to how they're feeling about what they're seeing in two places, the grocery store and the gas station, says Stephen Brown, who is chief U.S. economist at Capital Economics.
4: There was a rebound in gasoline prices. And likewise, there's been quite a few news stories about food inflation.
2: The New York Fed survey measures what kind of inflation people expect 1 year, 3 years, and 5 years from now. Tyler Shipper at the University of St. Thomas says it's those longer-term expectations we should be watching.
5: If people start believing that inflation is always going to be well above their target, that could be something that is like a self-fulfilling prophecy.
2: He says inflation gets worse when consumers accept it. Like if Shipper goes to the grocery store already expecting higher prices,
5: I'm not going to comparison shop. Or when I ask for a raise, I'm going to ask for a bigger raise than I used to, because I know that prices tend to be going up more now than they used to.
2: So food prices go up, wages go up, rinse, repeat, and presto, long-term inflation. I'm Kaylee Wells for Marketplace.
0: Let's do the numbers. The FTSE in London is down less than a tenth of a percent. Dow, S&P, and NASDAQ futures are mixed in the negative 7/10 to positive 2/10 percent range, with the Dow future down 362 points. The 10-year Treasury yield is down at 4.77%.
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0: For months now, people have been getting sick with Cyclospora. The outbreak has so far been linked to bagged lettuce and to Taylor Farms in particular. But there have been other foodborne illness outbreaks recently, including salmonella in eggs and jalapenos. All of this is affecting grocery stores and restaurants, and lettuce sales in particular. Marketplace's Samantha Fields headed to a farmer's market to see how people there are feeling about their produce.
6: On Tuesdays from May to December, you can find Barry Savoy in Rittenhouse Square in Philadelphia, selling tomatoes and eggplant, peppers and broccoli.
7: And then lettuce. That is my specialty. I always say lettuce is what pays my mortgage.
6: Savoy grows that lettuce at the small organic farm he runs with his business partner, Carol DeMeo, about 40 minutes outside the city in Williamstown, New Jersey.
7: We have a specific soil that makes great kale and great lettuces and great escaroles and frisées and stuff like that. Just really flavorful.
6: All those greens are extra popular lately thanks to Cyclospora. 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A lettuce harvest that would have normally lasted 2.5 weeks is now selling out in 5 days.
7: You have this huge insurge of new customers coming to you, and it just makes you just, you're out right away.
6: One of those new customers is Anna Squitieri of South Philly.
8: I work across the street, and I buy my produce at farmers markets now.
6: Squitieri always came here for bread, but not so much for produce until recently.
8: Now I don't buy any produce at the supermarket, only because I won't buy anything in a bag, which I used to buy all the time, which it's convenient for me. But now I don't want to die.
6: These days, she feels safer buying produce grown nearby. Jeanette Strober manages the Rittenhouse Farmers Market, and she's hearing that a lot.
9: Customers are asking more about where their food's coming from.
6: She says it's hard to know for sure how many new people are coming to the market and actually buying produce because of all the recent outbreaks and recalls. But
9: talking to my farmers, they're saying that they're hearing more questions about it, which makes me think they're not our typical customers.
10: And how many years are farming?
11: 7, I believe.
6: Nationwide, sales of prepackaged salads are down 35% since the Cyclospora outbreak began. And all produce sales are down about 10%, according to Nielsen IQ. At the same time, interest in farmers markets is up. For Barry Savoy of Savoy Organic Farm, the spike in sales is a mixed bag.
7: Everyone thinks it's all great because I'm selling out of lettuce. But it doesn't mean I'm doing more business.
6: Because lettuce is not something you can just go quickly make more of when you sell out.
7: The average head of lettuce spends about 4 weeks in a tray in the greenhouse, then gets transplanted and takes about 5 to 6 weeks outside to produce. Well, I can't go back in time. Right? They don't make DeLoreans and flux capacitors anymore.
6: So there have been a bunch of markets this summer where Savoy just didn't have any lettuce to sell. And that can cost him customers.
7: When you don't have it, if you go 1 week, it's okay. You go 2 weeks in a row, a lot of them move on.
6: For the last couple of weeks, Greg Scott has been on the lookout for lettuce.
12: It wasn't here last week, and I'm glad that it's here this week.
6: He works nearby and often pops over to this market just to peruse.
13: Have you bought lettuce here before?
12: Nope.
13: First time?
12: First time.
13: All right. Well,
12: I'm excited about it.
6: Scott has always liked the idea of buying local, but hasn't always done it, mostly because of convenience, though he has been lately because of Cyclospora and other recent outbreaks. 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
0: And in Washington, I'm Kimberly Adams with the Marketplace Morning Report. 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
14: 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And I want to thank you for joining us for Morning Edition on WAMC. A big thanks to our engineer, Mr. Bailey James, our producer, reporter, Sujina Shrestha, news director, Andrew Waite, and a hearty good luck to Sam Dimigan, who's now going to be hosting the roundtable, which is next.
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16: It's Tuesday, the 8th of September. Good morning and welcome to the Roundtable. I'm Sam Dingman, in for Joe Donahue. We'll begin with our current events discussion, the Roundtable panel. Joining us for this post-Labor Day conversation, Roger Berkowitz, Sophia Akisto, and Mark Whitman. And you, we welcome your letters at panel at WAMC.org. We will also hear Joe in conversation with David Duchovny, whose seventh book and first poetic work is called About Time, Poems, covers a range of intimate themes and topics, including love, the loss of love, and parenting, other emotional quandaries. And speaking of books, for this Tuesday edition of Book Picks, we'll be joined by Cassidy Washburn of Northshire Books and Cheryl McKeon of Bookhouse. That's all coming up on the Roundtable right after the news.
17: BBC News with David Harper. The British Foreign Secretary Ed Miliband has announced a ban on goods produced in Israeli settlements in the occupied West Bank. Mr. Miliband said that his commitment to the two-state solution had led him to a deep sense of shame about what has been happening in Palestine.
18: Today I announce that the official view of the British government is that the occupation is unlawful. Yeah. Because of Israel's entrenchment of its control, its intention to extend permanent sovereignty, and its expansionist agenda via illegal settlements. Madam Deputy Speaker, our position is not just an overdue statement of reality. The government believes the unlawfulness of the occupation should be reflected in the economic relationships we choose to have with the occupied territories.
17: Mr. Miliband also said that France, Canada and 10 other countries would also ban the import of goods from settlements. But the decision has drawn an angry reaction in Israel. The far-right finance minister, Bezalel Smotrich, has called for Britain's ambassador to be expelled. Operations at some energy facilities in Saudi Arabia have had to be halted after missile and drone attacks by the Iranian-backed Houthis in Yemen. The Saudis say that more than 70 people were wounded as a number of locations were hit. A study of hundreds of thousands of 15-year-olds across more than 90 countries has recorded the lowest ever average levels of performance in science, reading and mathematics. There was a particularly steep fall in reading scores in the survey carried out by the Organisation for Economic Cooperation and Development. Joanna Keane has this report.
11: These findings offer a new insight into education in an increasingly digital world. Students who use artificial intelligence and digital tools excessively aren't performing as well as their classmates and are less engaged in learning. Researchers say they're troubled by a decline in the very skills that matter most in the AI age: evaluating information, making connections across multiple sources, and thinking critically. One in five 15-year-old students across the OECD is now classed as a low performer in science, mathematics and reading.
17: President Volodymyr Zelensky says Russia has carried out a daytime attack on a building of the We Are Ukraine TV channel in Kyiv. Journalists were on air and at least five people were wounded. Abdul-Jalil Abdurasulov reports from Kyiv.
19: Ukraine's emergency services say that about 50 buildings and facilities were hit during the attack. Among them are residential buildings, a school and a petrol station. A local TV channel that's part of the nationwide United News broadcast program was hit and its building was partly destroyed. A market in the southern city of Odessa was also damaged during the strikes. In addition, Russian drones hit two passenger trains. Moscow has confirmed they carried out the attack, but the strikes, they say, focused on military targets only.
17: Abdul-Jalil Abdurasulov reporting. World News from the BBC. Hungary has expelled 10 Russian diplomats for what it says were unacceptable activities and to protect security and sovereignty. The EU called it a legitimate decision in view of Russia's hybrid attacks against member states. Moscow has vowed a painful response. While under former Prime Minister Viktor Orban, other EU states accused Hungary of doing the Kremlin's bidding in Brussels. German police have arrested a climate activist believed to be responsible for a series of sabotage attacks on the country's power grid. The suspect, identified as 48-year-old Daniel V, was detained on Tuesday following a days-long manhunt that began when authorities found a series of letters in which the man cited opposition to fossil fuels as a motive for the attacks. The Kremlin says it will not consider a Japanese demand for the removal of a recently installed monument commemorating the Soviet Union's victory over Japan. The 15-metre-tall sculpture in Russia's Far East depicts a soldier using his rifle to smash a border post bearing the chrysanthemum crest, a symbol of Japan's imperial family. The Kremlin spokesman, Dmitry Peskov, accused Tokyo of having a selective memory over the Second World War. Thieves have broken into a museum in southern France dedicated to the Impressionist painter Pierre-Auguste Renoir, stealing two works of art worth millions of dollars. Hugh Schofield has the details.
20: A few minutes before 6 o'clock this morning, two individuals broke into the Renoir Museum in Cagnes-sur-Mer near Nice. They cut the security cables attached to four paintings and, as the alarm sounded, beat a hasty exit through the garden, abandoning two of the artworks on the way. Police were at the scene within minutes and a manhunt is now underway. The museum is in the house that Renoir lived and painted in up to his death in 1919. In addition to a lot of his personal furniture and effects, it displayed nine of his pictures, all of which are extremely well known and will be impossible to sell on the black market.
17: BBC News.
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14: Good morning. Coming up on 907 with WAMC Regional News, I'm David Gustina. In the headlines, the public schools in Springfield, Massachusetts have been canceled for today following what district officials call a cyber incident. In a statement Monday, Superintendent Sonia Denal said the scope and size of the breach remains under investigation and that staff are being asked to stay off a district network systems for the time being. The same applies to student laptops. No timeline was given. Officials have not said whether or not student information was hacked, only that the incident had, quote, interrupted the service of systems needed for essential school operations. Tuesday's after-school activities have also been canceled. Orange County Sheriff Paul Arteta has brought law enforcement from a five-county Mid-Hudson region to enhance awareness, prevention, and response to anti-Semitism in their communities. More from our Hudson Valley correspondent, Hank Gross.
3: Much of it, both subtle and overt, is aimed at the Hasidic community because they are the most visible Jewish neighbors, says Arteta. Fabrications that were once the domain of racial nationalists and neo-Nazis can now be disseminated to millions within minutes, said the sheriff. In fact, he says the FBI says anti-Jewish hate crimes have reached an all-time high. Arteta says his department, as well as others, are enhancing their surveillance at all houses of worship.
4: We beefed up our presence with the state police to not only cover our sedum population, but all of the places of worship throughout Orange County. And it's a pretty large list that we have, and we do regular checks at all these different places of worship.
3: The sheriff's office also offers free training to all faiths to fortify their houses of worship. For WAMC in the Hudson Valley, I'm Hank Gross.
14: A key lawmaker says the state should explore whether to bring Finger Lakes Gaming and Racetrack under the same operator as the Saratoga and Belmont racing venues when the current franchise agreement expires in 2033. New York's Capital Region Democrat Carrie Warner chairs the Assembly's Racing and Gaming Committee. She told Public Radio's The Capital Press Room that the Ontario County Track plays a key role in the state's racing ecosystem.
22: So I think making sure that we have a Finger Lakes track in New York means that it supports the overall industry by providing that opportunity for the minor league racers.
14: Saratoga and Belmont are operated by the New York Racing Association, while Finger Lakes is operated by Delaware North. The Albany County Sheriff's Office is warning the public of a scam involving false warrant claims. Sheriff Craig Apple said in a statement that scammers have been identifying themselves over the phone as staff members from his office and claiming there are warrants out for the arrest of victims of the scam. Apple says the callers may ask for personal information or payment from the victims. The office is warning residents to avoid providing personal information over the phone to an unexpected caller and to avoid making any payments to avoid arrest to anyone claiming to be a sheriff's office representative. Vermont State Police have now determined an accidental propane leak caused the explosion at a town of Granville House Saturday evening, killing two and injuring three. Police identified two of the people killed as 20-year-old Liam O'Sullivan and his mother, 46-year-old Sarah O'Sullivan. 69-year-old Sheila Hammond of Granville remains hospitalized following critical injuries. She's receiving care out of state. Now here's News Channel 13 meteorologist Paul Kayano's WAMC regional forecast. Calling for a mix of sun and clouds, passing shower possible closer to the Canadian border. Highs today near 80. Mostly cloudy tonight, areas of fog, lows in the upper 50s. Partly sunny tomorrow, chance of showers, possibly a thunderstorm by evening. Highs in the lower 80s. At last report, sunny skies, 52 at Windsor Locks, Burlington showers, 59, sunny, 50 at Chicopee, Albany sunny, 55 degrees. More news next hour.
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0: Good morning. Welcome to the Roundtable on WAMC. I'm Sam Dingman in for Joe Donahue, who is taking a much needed and deserved vacation. I'm very excited to be with all of you for the next week. And I want to let you know that the music you just heard is by Nico Case. The song is called Winchester Mansion of Sound. It is from Nico's most recent album, which is called Neon Gray, Midnight Green. Today is Nico's birthday. She is 56 years old. So happy birthday to Nico Case. I wanted to focus on Nico this morning, one, because it's her birthday, two, because she will be coming to Empire Live with her band, The New Pornographers, on October the 2nd, but also because I've always just felt this kind of kindred relationship with Nico Case. She was born in my hometown of Alexandria, Virginia. And she also said this thing once in an interview I was fortunate enough to do with her that to me really speaks to the power of live radio. And I will tell you what that thing she said is in just a moment. But first, I want to introduce you to the folks who we will be enjoying live radio with this morning here on the panel. First off, let me introduce you to Roger Berkowitz. Roger is the founder and academic director of the Hannah Arendt Center and a professor of political studies, philosophy, and human rights at Bard College. Roger, good morning.
1: Good morning, Sam. Good to be here.
0: Roger, the Arendt Forum 2026 is upcoming, if I am not mistaken. The theme is solidarity. What are we fighting for?
1: That's right.
0: Yes. That's on October 15th to the 17th.
1: At Bard, yes. Yeah. It's our annual conference forum where we have speakers, conversations, music, performances. It's going to be a lot of fun, but also very serious and thoughtful, asking the question of what are we fighting for? It's very easy to know what we're fighting against today.
0: Yes. But
1: what is it we're fighting for?
0: Yes, yes. This is something we may talk about a little bit later in our conversation today here on the panel. Let me also say good morning to Sophia Acquisto. Did I say it right this time?
2: You did.
0: Okay. I said Sophia's name wrong in the billboard to the show, and I'm feeling terrible about it.
2: You're totally fine.
0: Sophia is a former New York elementary school teacher, now a PhD student at RPI.
2: That is true.
0: Entering your
2: third year.
0: Third year.
2: Yes. Okay. Starting cognitive science. Super excited. School just started. And it's still tomato season.
0: Still tomato season. Yes. Third year of how many?
2: 4 years. Four-year PhD.
0: Years.
2: Yeah. Okay. I'm halfway through.
0: Okay.
2: Two to go.
0: Okay. Bravo. Bravo.
2: Thank you.
0: We are also joined by Wall Street investment banker Mark Whitman. Mark, good morning.
3: Good morning. I'm happy to be here, but sad to mark the end of summer.
0: Yes. Yes. It has been one of those summers that flew by, in my experience. Would you say the same?
3: Yeah, the weather was reasonable, which I think accelerates the pace at which they pass. Let's hope the fall is pleasant.
0: Yes. Amen. Amen. And Mark, your son George is with us. George, good morning.
4: Good morning. Thank you for having me.
0: Thank you for being here. How was your summer?
4: It was good. It was too quick.
0: Yes. Uh-huh. Are you back to school?
4: Next week.
0: Next week?
4: Yeah, I got one more week.
0: So you still have a little bit of the lingering tendrils of summer to enjoy.
4: Yeah, hopefully.
0: Okay. Well, we are all about to talk about many things here live on the radio, and I want to share with you all this thing that Nico Case said to me once in conversation as a kind of a benediction for a live radio conversation. In that song, Winchester Mansion of Sound, that we were just hearing a little bit of in the lead into this segment, there's this recurring lyric that I think is very compelling. The lyric is, "Only music is forever." Which is one of those phrases that when I heard it, it just really hit me kind of hard, and I couldn't really put my finger on why. So I had this opportunity to ask her about the album, and I asked her about that that particular lyric. And she said, and this is a quote, "It's about radio science, the science of radio waves. All the radio broadcasts that have ever been made are still echoing out into the universe. Even now, the radio waves carry into the universe, which I think is so comforting and beautiful, it never stops." So I just offer that from the standpoint of, you know, I think conversation can sometimes feel ephemeral. Live radio can sometimes feel ephemeral. But these things that we're going to say this morning, they're real and they exist and they are impacting people's ears. And I think we would all do well to bear that in mind. So that idea that we are going to be talking about things in conversation this morning also extends to all of you who are listening. We, of course, welcome your letters, or your long letters, panel@wamc.org. So with that in mind, let us begin. We will come to our first story. This, as reported in the New York Times by reporters Ian Austin and Tony Rahm, brushing aside Trump's threats, Canada retaliates on tariffs. New Canadian tariffs targeting roughly $20 billion in U.S. imports officially snapped into place on Tuesday. I believe officially it was 12:01 a.m. this morning while you were hopefully sleeping. The latest escalation in an increasingly costly trade war that has ensnarled two longtime allies. The duties apply to a variety of U.S. goods, including clothing, cheese, metal parts, and wood products. The approach is meant to mimic the taxes that President Trump imposed on Canada after trade talks between the two neighbors collapsed in acrimony last month. At a news conference after a sternly worded speech announcing the tariffs, Mr. Carney declared that Canada had been attacked by the United States and that the two countries are now, quote, at war. Last week, Scott Bessent, the U.S. Treasury Secretary, rejected that framing, arguing that Canada is too small an economic power to battle the United States. Hours before Canada's new tariffs took effect, Mr. Trump took to social media to continue his attack. He singled out Bombardier, a Canadian plane manufacturer, claiming there would be, quote, no more selling Bombardier in the United States. In doing so, the president accused Canada of blocking, quote, our great American banks and companies, and he encouraged U.S. customers to refrain from buying some Canadian goods, writing, quote, in all caps, buy American, fly on American airliners, enjoy American liquor and beverages, sail on Lake America, end quote. Roger, let's begin with you on this one.
1: You know, to some degree, this is like get some popcorn and sit in a movie and watch. Unfortunately, you're seeing two presidents, you know, basically fighting a social media war. I'm not sure, you know, the trade, the amount of trade being affected by these tariffs is a fair bit, but it's, I mean, certainly not infecting many of us. I'm sure people in Maine and Michigan and other places are hurting more than the rest of the country. You know, the whole Trump tariff taco trade slash thing for the last two years has been something that's like a slow car wreck, you know, that we watch. I don't, you know, it's up, down, they go on and off. It can't be good for the economy to have no idea what's going to happen and how much things are going to cost. To me, the bigger issue is simply, you know, that we have a president that just continues to insult our friends, insult our allies. You know, will he destroy the friendship and relationship between Canada and the United States? I don't think so. I hope not. But he's trying in some way. And to me, that's the bigger story than the economic story, although maybe I you know, again, it just it's impossible. Up and down tariffs, on and off. It's just hard to keep track of them.
0: Yes.
1: And, you know, I think one thing to say is obviously Canada can't really go to war with the United States, either militarily or economically. Mm-hmm. It can diversify its economy, which is probably good for Canada. And I think they're doing that. I know that the amount of exports to other countries have, you know, gone up quite a bit. And I think you're seeing, you know, what Trump wants, which is the reduction of the centrality of the United States in the world. And, you know, that may be a good thing for the United States, maybe a bad thing, but it's happening. But this is just, I mean, it's just impossible to keep track of this. And I just, sometimes my eyes glaze over, I have to admit.
0: Yes, I think you may not be alone on that. And just on the point you were making about the diversification of Canada's economy, that is actually something Mark Carney explicitly said that when asked, you know, how long this quote-unquote tit-for-tat was going to go on, he said that he was focused domestically on trying to diversify Canada's economy and also made a not-so-subtle jibe at President Trump.
1: I'll just add one thing. I mean, you know, a couple months ago he gave a big speech at the UN about how the middle powers have to unite. And it got a lot of attention and it got a lot of people excited. And it's a nice idea, you know. But the basic issue is that, you know, the United States is still the biggest consumer economy in the world. And you see Europe's economy in trouble. You see a lot of the world's economy in trouble. The United States is where people need to sell things. I'm not sure that's a good thing. I mean, to the extent that do we want to be the people, you know, who buy all the crap made all over the world. But that's what we are. And it's not clear to me how much all the other middle powers can just exist without the United States. And that is one thing that Trump seems to understand and know. And, you know, it's one thing to be popular resisting big bad Trump. And I think that Carney is doing that right now. But like Iran's finding out, you can resist for so long. But at some point, you know, it gets very

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1: Like a big bully who likes to watch himself talk. And honestly, I think presidents always live inside a bubble. I mean, there's no doubt about it. But it seems that in the last few months, Trump has been almost living inside a complete bubble and only seems to get the news and information he wants. And he lives in a social media world that is reflecting what he wants it to see. And it's pretty dangerous, but that's where we're at.
2: And Carney did say at some point in the midst of all this that something to the effect of he doesn't have time to wait for the next missive to come in over social media, that at a certain point he's got to focus on the economy in Canada and protecting it. Mm-hmm. Sophia, let's come to you.
3: Sure. So to jump off a little bit about what was saying on social media and Trump being a bully, I've been thinking about how these tariffs will affect community relationships at the border. You know, Canada's a friend of ours. They're an ally. We have shared businesses. We have shared families across the borders and friends. And, you know, we keep imposing these harsh tariffs and saying, hey, let's name Lake Ontario Lake America and let's make Canada a state. And we do all these things to offend our friends. And, you know, I'm thinking that this is not only going to affect agriculture and businesses and the dollar, but also tourism and even families visiting each other across the borders. I was reading in the New York Times that a lot of Canadian families are now hesitant to visit their U.S. relatives, and it's damaging our relationships. So, I really don't think this sets a good example on how we conduct ourselves. And I'm also thinking about the political backlash, because these border states, I'm wondering about how Trump's tariffs are going to affect the swing states and along the Canadian border.
2: Sure.
3: And swing places, as the impact of the, you know, it could impact the midterm elections. Because, you know, in the end, we need Canada goods. We don't want to anchor Canada. They could get by without us, I feel like, but we're not setting a good precedent for how we conduct ourselves with other countries and how we carry relationships.
2: Yes, and this question of impact on swing states, I think, will have some bearing a little bit later in our conversation when
3: yes.
2: we talk about some of the campaigns for Senate.
3: Absolutely.
2: And the last push towards the midterms here. But before we get to that, sure. Mark, let me invite you in.
4: Well, I think Carney understands what he's doing here. He ran the Bank of England and the Bank of Canada. He knows that Canada needs time and resources to diversify away from the United States, to build the capacity in terms of ports and other facilities to send goods elsewhere, as well as he needs the time to establish trade relationships. He also understands negotiations, and I tell my clients oftentimes that the first time people walk away from the table, nobody really should be shocked. People do that so that they get a better deal. It's a show tactic. And even, frankly, the second walk away or tantrum isn't usually a cause for concern. And Carney understands that his objective is to get back to the table at a better position. Mm-hmm. But in the meantime, he's got to throw an elbow, as it were, back at Trump. And I think that's where we'll head. It's just a matter of how long it takes to get there. And at some point, you've got to the other side has to stop making new demands, which apparently Trump didn't do. I read a great article in The Economist that Trump is acting more like a silverback gorilla than a lame duck. And what they meant was as follows. A silverback gorilla who's at the end of his reign because of his waning prowess physically will typically attack the smaller male gorillas in his own troop because he knows he'll be successful and he can use that as a show of display, but is less likely to take on the imposing ones from outside. So you see Trump going after sort of the easy prey at the same time almost bowing deferentially to the Xis and in many cases the Putins of the world. I think that's part of what you're seeing here too.
2: Very interesting. Very interesting. George, yes.
5: And then if America and Canada are having a breakup, they have to think about the fact that Canadian oil and natural gas travel through pipeline systems in the U.S. And the Wall Street Journal highlights something bigger than moving goods. The Dunroe Doctrine means treating our neighbors

0: as countries, Washington gets to boss around. So Carney may be trying to outlast Trump without surrendering Canada's independence. And Canadians can negotiate what we charge for crossing the border, but remaining a country shouldn't be an add-on fee.
1: Remaining a country shouldn't be an add-on fee. Tell me what you mean by that.
0: I mean that it shouldn't cost Canada to remain a country. And then we also have to think about the fact that Canada can't last as long without the U.S. as the U.S. can last without Canada. So Carney has to try to diversify before Trump does, because they're not going to be able to last as long, being, what are they, 1/7 of our size?
1: Well, if you...
2: not physically.
1: This takes us back to...
0: Yeah, not physically.
1: Yeah. I guess there's a difference between physical size and economic size, and this gets into a lot of the brinksmanship and back and forth.
3: I think the Trump administration, they said, I didn't fact check this, that we're 13 times bigger economically than Canada.
1: Yes.
3: I don't know if that's accurate or not.
1: This is what Scott Bessent said in saying we can't really be in a war with each other.
3: Sure.
1: We are going to have a lot more on this after we take a quick break for the news. 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
4: BBC News with David Harper. 11 European countries and Canada say they will impose sanctions on trade with Israeli settlements in the occupied West Bank. They say Israeli expansion in the Palestinian territory is undermining the search for a two-state solution. Announcing Britain's measures, the Foreign Secretary accused Israel of turning a blind eye to ethnic cleansing. Israel's president said those imposing sanctions were on the wrong side of history. The U.S. ambassador to Israel earlier said Washington may seek punitive action against Britain. Meanwhile, deadly Israeli operations have continued in the West Bank. Officials say the number of Palestinians killed by Israeli settlers and soldiers this year has risen to 100. In other news, operations at some energy facilities in Saudi Arabia have had to be halted after missile and drone attacks by the Iranian-backed Houthis in Yemen. The Houthis say that Saudi warplanes have responded with airstrikes. A study of hundreds of thousands of 15-year-olds across more than 90 countries has recorded the lowest ever average levels of performance in science, reading and mathematics. Reading scores have seen a particularly steep fall in the past 3 years. German police have arrested a climate activist believed to be responsible for a series of sabotage attacks on the country's power grid. The suspect was detained following a days-long manhunt. New analysis suggests a glacier-studded section of mountain which collapsed in the Himalayas, triggering the devastating floods in Nepal and Tibet, had recently been exceptionally warm. Hungary has expelled 10 Russian diplomats for what it says were unacceptable activities and to protect security and sovereignty. Moscow has vowed a painful response. The Kremlin says it will not consider a Japanese demand for the removal of a recently installed monument commemorating the Soviet Union's victory over Japan. The 15-metre-tall sculpture depicts a soldier smashing a post bearing the chrysanthemum crest, a symbol of Japan's imperial family. BBC News.
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0: And welcome back to the Roundtable on WAMC. You are listening there to the sounds of Troy Roberts and New Jive, his band. That's from their record Nations United. The song is Big Night In. The bass part is face melting. I think you will agree. Troy Roberts actually is not playing the bass. He's playing the saxophone, which we didn't quite hear in the track there. But take my word for it, is just as face-melting as the bass part. Troy Roberts is performing tonight at Cafe Lena with the Chuck Lamb Trio. We are talking about tariffs here on the Roundtable. And just before the news break, we were referencing this idea of whether Canada is larger than the United States or the United States is larger than Canada, depending on the metric that you're using. And I referenced something Scott Bessent had said, just to give the exact quote. This is Scott Bessent rejecting the framing from Mark Carney that Canada and the United States are at war. Bessent said, quote, "I don't think you can be in a tit for tat with someone who's 13 times larger than you are," end quote. Bessent said that on CNBC. Roger, if you don't mind, during the break, you were saying you feel like this is a bit of a distraction on President Trump's part.
1: Well, I mean, the tariff issue, right, is something Trump believes in. And, you know, when he came into power, people were saying it was going to be a disaster, it was going to destroy the economy. You know, it hasn't worked out that way. In fact, tariffs seem to have at least a certain amount of tariffs, although then, of course, they've been undone by the courts and other things, have brought in – were bringing in money and didn't seem to be causing too much of a problem. And yet, at this point, it's hard to understand – I mean, this is the case for Trump a lot of the times. Like, what's actually the argument for tariffs? Is it to increase the manufacturing base, which would be an interesting idea, although there's not a whole lot of evidence that it's worked, although maybe some. I don't – you know, it gets complicated. Is it to raise money so that we don't have to raise taxes as much, or we can pay down our debt? Or is it to create a kind of fairness and assert U.S. power? Or is it to just be a bully? You know, I think, well, unfortunately with Trump, it's sort of all three, and you never know really what's going to happen. You know, I think, you know, 10% tariffs around the world, you know, is what it is. I mean, you know, we're all talking about what's going on in Canada, but he also just announced 10% tariffs on, like, I don't know how many, or 30 or 40 countries around the world. You know, I think the issue with Canada is we have a longstanding, peaceful relationship of friendship and neighborliness, also economic support, military support. I mean, Canada has been, you know, been there for us in a lot of our forays in the world. And, you know, you hope that's not going to end. You don't want a huge, even though it's smaller than us economically, you don't want a huge country on your northern border that becomes hostile to you. I don't think that will happen. That's, you know, I hope that somehow whoever the next president is from whatever party, things calm down. But I think the tariff thing, I think Mark is right, you know, it's a negotiation. These things happen. You walk out of the room. You walk in the room. I mean, on the one hand, this is how negotiations work. On the other hand, Trump's use of social media and his derisiveness and his just being a jerk, which is, you know, his modus operandi, is hard to watch, and it's embarrassing. And that's how I see it, largely.
0: Well, let's talk about this a little bit from the standpoint of how Carney is handling things. Because so far we've been talking mostly about the way Trump is handling things. Mm-hmm. But one of the things I couldn't help thinking about in reading this story is thinking back to, you know, for a while President Trump was doing this sort of bizarre combination of a press conference and humiliation ritual where he would have foreign dignitaries come and they would sit in front of the fireplace with the increasing amounts of gold, and he would be, you know, welcoming them to the White House, but then it would sort of devolve into this back and forth. And infamously, the first one of those that was very newsworthy was with Ukrainian President Volodymyr Zelensky. That became a shouting match. I believe, if I'm not mistaken, Carney was the next one of those after the Zelensky visit. And if memory serves, you could see Carney really trying to stay on an even keel during that conversation, really seemed to be showing up with this energy of I am here to have a reasonable conversation with the president. Our two countries have had a longstanding partnership, et cetera, et cetera. And then at one point, of course, the president threw in that barb about like, well, of course, you could become the 51st state or we could acquire you or whatever he said. And Carney was like, no, we're not for sale, Mr. President. Not for sale, Mr. President. But it was a much more sort of conciliatory energy than the more combative way that we are seeing Carney approach the conversation now.
1: Yeah. I mean, I think what you're seeing is around the world and even in the United States, there's different ways to try and engage with Trump. One is, let me try and treat him as a rational figure who I can talk to and have an argument with, and he has interests, and I have to figure out what his interests are, and I have to meet them. And the other is, you have to sort of stand up and say, you know, no, this is uncalled for. This is not the way we operate. And I think for the first 2 years of this second term, most world leaders tried to treat him as a rational leader with interests. And what you're seeing around the world is people giving up on that over and over again. I'm not saying Carney has. I mean, I agree with Mark. I think Carney is, on the one hand, engaging in rational negotiation techniques, which require sometimes storming out of the room. On the other hand, I think you're seeing around the world people starting to realize that you can stand up to Trump, that he's not all powerful, and that he is losing. He's losing. I mean, again, who knows what will happen in Iran, but he's not winning. Who knows what will happen in Ukraine, but he hasn't been able to enforce his will. There are lots of places around the world where suddenly he doesn't look as powerful and as, as someone you can't oppose. And I think you're starting to see people stand up to him. And I think Carney is – the danger is that if you stand up to him and you get some, you know, kudos from the anti-Trump lobby and you start to think, oh, I can stand up to him, you might end up overplaying your hand. And he can't do that. And that's the issue we're in.
2: I think also I think you're right that the world has learned that if you don't stand up to Trump, the asks never stop. And that specifically happened in this negotiation with Carney. I also think Trump made it easy for Carney because if you look at some of the requests that apparently were the later or at least were reinforced later in the negotiations with Canada allegedly – part of the removal of French language packaging, which Carney can't cede that, particularly given that he's looking at elections in Quebec. And there's always this risk of a flare-up of the separatists there. And his biggest club, Carney's, would be to stop energy exports to the United States, the biggest club in terms of America. Now, that would have painful effects in Canada. But he can't do that because the Albertans, too, have a bit of a separatist movement and there are elections coming. I don't think we're at the sort of precipice of a Brexit-like event. But nonetheless, politically for Carney, he couldn't give in anyway. And the guy's a pro. He'll find his way back to the table with Trump eventually. And he's got to trust anyone when they storm out of the room in those negotiations. Figures. You only leave, as I often tell clients, you know, it's sort of the Chekhov gun theory. You only pick that thing up if you're okay using it. So he's okay if there's a if there's some intermediate turmoil, but he does have to find his way back to the table. And as Roger mentioned off air, you know, there are those like Scott Bessent in the administration, as well as say the Republican governors that will be targeted by some of Canada's tariffs that are going to put pressure on Trump to find a way through. An adult on one side of the table and a less than adult advised and pressured by adults in Trump's case, I think, should find a way through. It'll just be messy in the interim.
0: Yes, and we should say, again, quoting from the New York Times reporting on this, polls show that Canadians strongly back Mr. Carney's decision to end trade talks with Washington last month and hit back with tariffs on about $20 billion in American products entering Canada. But there is also concern over what might happen next. Mr. Trump has repeatedly threatened another round of American tariffs if Canada follows through on its plan. And elsewhere in that piece, there are some quotes from manufacturers in Canada saying, yeah, you know, I like that Carney is showing some backbone, but we genuinely don't know what Trump is going to do.
2: I guarantee you there are adults in the U.S. talking with those in Canada trying to figure out a way for everybody to step down and declare some sort of victory and reinitiate constructive talks publicly.
3: But I mean, that we know that even if he storms out of the room now, he's eventually got to sit back down because he's got to restart. Hold on one second.
0: That's
3: my
0: right.
3: bad. I lost what I was saying.
4: You mean Trump or Carney?
3: Carney knows that. Carney can afford to walk away from a bad offer now, but a Canada that is attracting investment is a stable Canada. So eventually he's got to sit back down and find a proposition that's going to make America want to join him.
0: Sure, sure. There is always going to be, in a back and forth like this, a window of opportunity to kind of make a display of how defiant you're being, how much quote-unquote backbone you are or are not showing. But at a certain point, as everybody's been alluding to, there are going to be real economic implications
3: to
0: these
3: decisions.
0: Yeah,
3: he's got to come back. He can't.
2: I think we should talk for a minute about the timing. When Trump came to office, there were legitimate U.S. complaints about Canadian restrictions on trade with America. I mean, there are between most countries, and it's always two-sided. So it's not that Trump devised this conflict out of whole cloth. Every U.S. administration has promised various constituencies, or everyone that I can remember, has promised various U.S. constituencies that they're going to do better by those constituencies with respect to trying to diminish some of the trade restrictions that Canada has had in place. Dairy is a big one historically. And so the question, and Roger kind of got at this in his response, is, you know, most administrations give it a go, maybe make some progress, trade Canadians for something that they want. Nothing ever gets fixed perfectly, and we muddle along. Why Trump continues to return to this and then gets to the absurdity of Lake Ontario and the rest, whether it's his inability to think about a larger picture or his distraction from distraction theory, I don't know. I find it particularly peculiar that he's doing this heading into midterms, where if he doesn't sort things out with Iran meaningfully, that tide is not going to help the Republicans. He's not making any of this easier on his own party, but there we are.
0: A reminder that we welcome your thoughts on everything we've been discussing so far, panel@wamc.org. We've got some emails coming in, and we will get to those in just a moment after another short break. 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

0: The sweet sounds of Guy Clark, that is Dublin Blues from Together at the Bluebird Cafe, recorded 31 years ago, last Thursday, with Steve Earle, who will be at the Bearsville Theater on October 24th. It's the Roundtable on WAMC. Thank you very much for being with us this morning. Our panel has been talking about the latest tariff exchanges between the United States and Canada. We're going to get to some of your letters in just a moment, but first, George, you said something during the break that I think bears repeating on mic. Tell us what you were just thinking about President Trump's negotiating tactics.
1: The entire thing with Canada is Trump trying to flex before the midterm, and he's trying to flex so hard that now he risks popping a bicep and messing everything up with Canada, who have been our friends for a while.
0: Yes, yes. And Sophia, you had something you wanted to add as well.
2: I don't think he has biceps. But I was also going to say, you know, we were talking about world leaders having to face Trump and that, you know, we have two options, either facing him and standing up to him or sort of appeasing and trying to think of him as a rational person. But I feel like Democrats need to start thinking that way, too, against his supporters and the extreme ones, MAGA. You know, we can't just settle our values and become more centrist for the sake of elections or for the sake of, you know, history shows that appeasing doesn't work with tyrannical rulers and with unstable people. So I really think we need to double down and stand up to our bullies.
0: Well, this, I think, gets back to that the difference in the carny that we saw in that first Oval Office visit and the carny that we are perhaps seeing now.
2: Though also, I don't blame Zelensky or Carney for getting upset because they are being offended. So when you're being told these awful things, I don't blame them for, you know, being enraged.
0: Right, right. And of course, there was also the element of it, which I think we always have to keep in mind when we're talking about the president, that it made for good TV.
2: Yes.
0: Which I'm sure was part of the calculus as well. Mm-hmm. Let's come to some emails that are coming in. Reminder that you can reach us, panel at WAMC.org. This from Robert in New Marlborough, Massachusetts. Robert writes, I recently returned from spending 10 days on a sea kayak trip with Canadian friends in Nova Scotia. The repeated message around the evening campfire was that my friends will not spend their money or time in the U.S. until Trump's insults to their country are repudiated. That from Robert. That, I feel like, Sophia, gets to the point that you were making earlier about these historical kind of good feelings on either side of the border.
1: And they've got every right to be mad.
0: Exactly. Mm-hmm. Exactly. I mean, the tone of the conversation, I think, between the two countries, though, as you were pointing out, Mark, this is a debate that predates Trump. The tenor of it has changed pretty significantly. We also heard from Vincent. Vincent writes, with all the complex and threatening challenges in the world, Trump is going after Canada? Really? They have been our strong allies through thick and thin, and with 9/11 approaching, let's not forget that they graciously took in hundreds of stranded American planes and thousands of American passengers. He's insane, plain and simple. Mm. The he there, I believe, referring to the president.
3: Can I just respond to that? Because I think
0: when I
3: originally said it's a distraction, I mean, I think so much of what's going on is a distraction right now. I mean, we are facing potentially one of the greatest existential threats in the history of humanity with artificial intelligence, right? I mean, I use it. It's an incredible thing. There can be great benefits from it. But somebody in the world has to get up there and start thinking about how we're going to, as a world, create some sort of a nuclear regulatory committee or something that's going to prevent World War III through artificial intelligence. You know, and no one in the world is able to do that because Trump has created this, you know, constant dump of problems and crises all over the world, whether it's tariffs or wars, Iran or whatever. And there's just no ability to create a kind of international cooperation. And so, yeah, I think it's just sad that we're not dealing with the major issues that are confronting us, whether it's artificial intelligence or the environment or other things that people are worried about. And we're getting distracted by 10% tariffs and tit for tat kind of things with our allies and our neighbors.
0: Brandon writes, one of the worst trends in this administration's impact on the world and safety for the citizens of the United States is the president's ever-increasing alienation of many of its longstanding allies. Not the superpower we hope for in our leader. And Teresa writes, can any panelists expand on the potential impacts of tariffs on Canadian energy exports to the U.S.? This would include oil, natural gas, and hydropower. Given the impacts of the war with Iran and that home heating season is around the corner, potential tariffs on energy products seems like a specific concern. This is a good question from Teresa.
4: Well, but the assumption on most people who watch this situation far more closely than I, including those who write for The Economist and The Financial Times, is that Carney is largely constrained, as I said, because Alberta has a nascent separatist movement and causing Alberta undue consternation on the energy export front would harm Carney pretty significantly at home politically. So he's therefore unlikely to use his largest club against the United States, even though we're somewhat theoretically in a vulnerable moment with respect to that.
0: Panel at WAMC.org is the email if you would like to reach us. Thank you to everybody who has written in so far. Any further thoughts on tariffs before we move on to our next topic from the panel? All right. Thank you all for your thoughts. Let's go now to our next topic, which I think you previewed very nicely, Sophia, when it comes to the question of how all of this is resonating in swing states. Yesterday was Labor Day, which historically in political discourse sort of signals the last push towards Election Day. Obviously, it is a very consequential midterm election upcoming. I want to talk this morning about the Democrats' quest to retake the Senate, which is, according to the latest round of polling, looking perhaps promising. I went through and I looked at the polling averages as collated by Nate Silver and Real Clear Politics in a series of states. I'm going to run through them here. In North Carolina, Democrat Roy Cooper up by an average of about 8. In Georgia, John Ossoff up also by an average of about 8. In Ohio, Sherrod Brown up by about 3. In Texas, James Tallarico up by about 2. In Michigan, El Sayed up by about 2. In Maine, Troy Jackson up by about 4. In New Hampshire, Pappas up by about 3. And in Alaska, Mary Peltola up by just under 1. There is not a tremendous amount of polling available to us yet in Florida, where Angie Nixon surprised a lot of people by getting the Democrat nomination. She is, according to the Nate Silver polling average, currently down by about 10. But again, there aren't that many polls on that just yet. But I wonder.
4: Yeah, there are snowballs that you could throw in the air that have a better chance in Florida than Angie Nixon.
0: Well, let's come to Nixon in a moment. But looking at the overall stronger polling of these other candidates, I wonder what you all made of that list of averages when confronted with it. Sophia, let's start with you.
2: I think this is why Republicans are trying to suppress voting, because they know they're going to lose. They've been fear-mongering for a while, and it just makes no sense how, you know, they have control of the Senate and the administration, Supreme Court, and nothing is getting done. And the approval ratings are terrible. So they're just trying to do what they can at this point, and one of those tactics is restricting voting, because they know that when people are going to the pump, they are thinking of Trump, and we are in war now, and so many things this administration is doing is putting us in a worse place than before. So, you know, Republicans, they can't even go to town hall meetings because they get booed. It's terrible. So, and this past Sunday, Trump tried again to ask the Supreme Court to restrict mail-in voting before midterms. So why? Why are they afraid of voters? It's because they know if people vote, they will lose. And I think Democrats have a good chance in the elections this year.
0: Roger?
3: So, you know, I certainly agree with Sophia about the danger of voter suppression techniques. And as some of you probably know, Bard has been, you know, at the forefront of really trying to promote students around the country, certainly at Bard, but around the country, voting and things like that. You know, first I'll say that except for the North Carolina poll, almost all the other polls you mentioned are within what we call the margin of error.
0: Yes.
3: You know, you're in September. September, what are we at, 8th? This is going to change up and down. Again, I told about the popcorn and sitting in the movie theater. pundits have a tendency to sit around and talk, oh, the polls are this, the polls are that. You know, yeah. What I would say about this right now is it's embarrassing to the Democrats that given that Trump is the president and the unbelievably awful job he's done over the last 2 years, that we're not that the Democrats are not running away with this. Mm-hmm. According to the Real Clear, whatever average polls, right? The average Trump support is about 39%, which is very low. Financial Times has them at 33%, which is extremely low. Well, do you know what the average, you know what the support for Democrats are in this country right now? It's in the 20s or low 30s. People despise the Democrats. And the fact that we can't, that the, I mean, I'm not a Democrat, I'm not a Republican, but the fact that the Democrats cannot run away with this election shows that they are simply not listening to the people. And that's a problem.
0: I am going to pause on that excellent cliffhanger. We're going to have lots more to say about this in the 10 o'clock hour. 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Back with much more in just a moment.
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7: This is WMC Regional News. I'm Sajina Shrestha. Springfield Public School officials have canceled class for today following what the district is calling a cyber incident. In a statement Monday, Superintendent Sonia Dinal said the scope and size of the breach remains under investigation and that staff are being asked to stay off of district network systems for the time being. The same applies to student laptops as well. No timeline was given. Officials have not said whether or not student information was hacked, only that the incident had interrupted the service of systems needed for essential school operations. Tuesday's after-school activities have also been canceled. After serving overseas for 9 months with the Naval Reserves, Hudson Valley State Assemblyman Brian Marr will now be returning his attention to family and state government service once again. Hudson Valley correspondent Hank Gross reports.
8: Marr has been in constant contact with his staff while away and knows the issues before the state and country before he deployed are the same now.
9: Affordability, making sure that we do everything we can as legislators to work together and really overcome the polarization. For me, that's a priority. Just going overseas and serving in the military, you have people from all walks of life, all socioeconomic backgrounds working together to accomplish a mission. I like to bring some of that sentiment to Albany and get some things done.
8: The legislature returns to Albany in January for its 2027 session. For WAMC in the Hudson Valley, I'm Hank Gross.
7: A new poll shows that only 32% of Americans are satisfied with the quality of K-12 education in the country. That figure represents a low since Gallup began polling on the subject 27 years ago. Democrats are driving the recent slide, with satisfaction dropping 19 points since President Donald Trump's second term began in 2025. But politics alone does not explain the dissatisfaction. Satisfaction has declined since the COVID-19 pandemic, and most Americans do not feel schools are doing a good job teaching skills like critical thinking and preparing students for future jobs. On Wall Street, at last check, the Dow is down 426 points to 52,987. The Nasdaq is down 97 points to 26,409. And the S&P is down 27 points to 7,691. News Channel 13 meteorologist Paul Cayano's weather forecast calling for a mix of sun and clouds today, with a passing shower possible closer to the Canadian border. Highs near 80. Mostly cloudy tonight, also areas of fog, lows in the upper 50s, partly sunny tomorrow with a chance of showers and possibly a thunderstorm by evening, highs in the lower 80s. At last report, it is a cloudy 68 in Chicopee, Massachusetts, a cloudy 63 in Rome, New York, a sunny 65 in Wilmington, Vermont, and a sunny 66 in Albany, New York. More WAMC news at noon with Gray Graph and Midday Magazine. 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

0: And welcome back to the Roundtable on WAMC. I'm Sam Dingman, in for Joe Donahue, joined by our illustrious panel, Roger Berkowitz, Mark Whitman, George Whitman, Sophia Aquisto, and all of you, panel at WAMC.org. Panel at WAMC.org is the way to reach us. We are talking about the Democrats' attempt to retake the Senate during the upcoming midterms. Roger, before the break, you were making the argument that many of the candidates who are ahead in the polling averages are within the margin of error, and that within the broader climate, one might expect that they could be ahead by more. Mark, I hope you don't mind me saying, during the break, you were talking a bit about the ways, at least in the case of Nate Silver's polling average, these numbers are calculated, and talking about how that affects your perception of these leads.
1: Yeah, a couple things. Despite the fact that things didn't turn out exactly as the median prediction that Silver offered a couple of times, I still think he does great work and it's worth reviewing. He made the interesting point just before the holiday that the vacillations you're likely to see in polling on individual races are more about the vagaries of polling than they are about the electorate changing their minds all that much. So in a way, he was discrediting the widely held theory that the electorate doesn't focus until the Labor Day holiday, and basically saying there's not much that's going to change, but there are undercurrents that do change. Silver's model is not a straight polling model, includes things like the president's popularity as well as economic conditions. And I think it's not hard to imagine and even likely that the president's popularity will continue to wane and that economic conditions are more likely to worsen than dramatically improve. And I do think that will help the Democrats. I actually think if you zoom out, this is pretty easy. The House, there's an 80% chance that the Democrats will take the House. It is a coin flip on the Senate, and we're going to be – we probably won't know until in the a.m. of the more – if not even a couple weeks after what's going to happen in the Senate. I also do think that this foretells what Trump and his minions are going to do to the extent that they try to spoil the election, which is that there will be toss-up states. They may well be Texas or Alaska. Iowa's a possibility where the senatorial races are being decided by tallying mail-in votes, and that's where the shenanigans would possibly be focused. Because I don't know. I think the Democrats are so likely to win the House by a double-digit seat majority that the real returns, if you wanted to monkey with the election, would be to try and keep the Senate a push or nearly so, and that's where the focus will be. So I actually think you can – if you're the Democrats, I think that's where you need to focus. And if you're – the other thing is I don't think in the Senate that the overall unpopularity of the Democrats is that relevant on a state-by-state basis. I think the candidate selection becomes so important, and I don't see a lot of states that were for the taking – where the Democrats have made what I would call a mistake, with the exception of El Sayed in Michigan. I think there the Democratic Party, if your objective is to win, stepped on the rake. But there were so many voters there who were more interested in overturning the tables and expressing their discontent with Democrats that they may well have, at least at the margin, impaired their ability to take the Senate. But that's how I look at this in broad terms.
0: George, let me give you a chance to weigh in on this.
2: I'm open right now.
0: You're good. You're good. Okay.
2: For now.
0: Let me ask all of you, when you looked at these numbers and these advantages or perhaps slight advantages in the polling averages, did anything surprise you?
3: I think I was really interested in Dr. Annie Andrews' story.
0: Yes.
3: With South Carolina.
0: Yes.
3: So she's a pediatrician, and I find that very interesting because, you know, during this political climate, RFK Jr. has been trying to erode trust in childhood vaccines. And I think now with measles cases on the rise, people are going to have to start facing facts about the effects of these policies. between, according to the New England Journal of Medicine this year, between October 2025 and April 2026, there were 997 measles cases in South Carolina, and three quarters of these patients were unvaccinated. So, and this is assuming that now the CDC will continue publishing actual facts, because we have those deaths that are now being considered in Pennsylvania possibly not caused by measles, so there's big debates there now. But I'm thinking how Dr. Andrews can emphasize the consequences of red elections and how these consequences literally affect our health and our well-being. So I am very heartened that I see a pediatrician running for office.
0: Well, as I understand it, the interesting factor when it comes to Dr. Annie Andrews' Senate campaign in South Carolina, which, you know, I think most people would still consider it a bit of a long shot for her to win that seat.
1: It is a tremendous long shot.
0: A tremendous long shot, perhaps.
4: It's still a solid Republican, according to the Cook Report, just
0: yes,
4: put out there.
0: Yes, the Cook Political Report does still rank this as a solidly Republican seat. But according to some reporting in the Post and Courier in Charleston, South Carolina, quote, the biggest factor in Dr. Andrews' favor might be the toxicity of Trump's brand with the independents needed to win a midterm general election environment. Andrews' internal polling suggests independents favor her by 33 points in a hypothetical head-to-head with Darlene Graham, the Republican nominee, while some tracking polls suggest Trump's approval rating as much as 8 points underwater among the South Carolina general population. I wonder if it's worth staying on this for just a moment. Former Senator Lindsey Graham, who obviously passed away earlier this summer, was replaced in the seat by his sister Darlene, who is now the Republican nominee for a full term. Lindsey Graham enjoyed a lot of approval by independents, I think largely buoyed by his foreign policy credentials. His sister Darlene Graham did not show herself in the best light on foreign policy in the debate leading up to the Republican primary. How much do we think these internal numbers that Dr. Andrews seems to be looking at will figure into this? Mark, it sounds like you are still not buying the hype.
1: No, I'm not. I think Silver has it as a 90% chance. And the race that's a little bit higher is the one in Florida, where the Republicans have a 91% chance of winning. So for all the machinations around Darlene Graham, I do think you're going to see a legacy victory there. And that's why Trump went out of his way to coronate her, because of her loyalty to him. And it matters, because it frankly almost doesn't matter what candidate the Republicans ran. In Texas, Trump putting his hand on the scale in favor of in Paxton is one that's probably their return favor for El Sayed in Michigan. That's one that turned a state that should have been easy for the Republicans into a toss-up. And Tallarico is a pretty talented and peculiar with his use of religion on the Democratic side candidate. I don't mean peculiar in a demeaning way. I just mean very unique. And I think he's the one candidate that may be able to finally help the French take Russia, as it were, in this case.
4: I mean, I generally agree with Mark. All I'll say is, again, it's September 8th. We're 2 months away. I think a big issue here is how many people vote, right? Midterm elections. You never know. Trump's not on the – Trump's out there saying, pretend I'm on the ballot. I'm not sure that helps or not. But if he is continues to be more and more unpopular, as Mark was saying, and if inflation really does go up, and if gas prices go up, I mean, you could see Republicans stay home. And at that point, independents and Democrats could carry the day. You could see a huge swell towards the Democratic Party in the midterms. But there's also a chance you could go the other way. I mean, I think it's very hard to say at this point, but I do think I think the chance of I think the big question is, will Republicans come out to vote? And I think we don't know that.
2: Independent. When you say independents, who do you mean?
4: Well, I mean, again, every state's different, but I mean, I think nationally now, independents are almost as many independents as there are Republicans and Democrats. I mean, I'm an independent. I think there's a lot of people out there who find both parties to be so abysmally awful and disgusting and corrupt that they want nothing to do with them. But we have to vote for one of them, and I think the independents will vote. The question is, well, I think Democrats will definitely vote. And the question is, will Republicans vote? And if they don't vote, these polls could radically oversell Republican support. And that's a possibility, too. We have to be aware of that.
0: That seems to be a key question, is independents generally do come out in these elections. But if they turn out perhaps at an even higher rate and some of the Republicans stay home, as you were saying, Roger, that is where things could start to get interesting. Sophia, I think you had something else on this.
3: I had a question. So not so much for independent voters or third party voters, but for those who are registered Republican or Democratic, I'm wondering from our conversations, do voters actually care who's running anymore? You know, do maybe they vote just as long as it's someone from their party? Maybe there's even an education barrier to voting. You know, like the time it takes to research a candidate and, you know, believe that they are saying who they say they are and such. I wonder if voters actually care who's running, or they just go to the ballot and check, check, check by the party.
0: Well, this is where I think some are predicting things could be sort of intriguing in Alaska, where there's the possibility that there will be two Dan Sullivans on the ballot. Have people been following this?
3: Say more.
0: Okay. So I don't have my notes in front of me on this, so
3: sure.
0: I want to make sure listeners, please fact check me on this, panel at WAMC.org. But the sitting senator in Alaska, I believe, is named
1: Dan Sullivan.
0: Dan Sullivan.
4: Going against Mary Peltola.
0: Running against Mary Peltola. There was another candidate, also named Dan Sullivan, who ran in the primary. And because of the way that Alaska configures their ballots, the second Dan Sullivan earned enough votes to appear on the ballot. So I bring this up only because by the logic you were just expressing, Sophia, it is possible that somebody who perhaps does vote in a sort of a rote way and goes in thinking like, I'm looking Republican, okay, Dan Sullivan, they might end up voting for the wrong Dan Sullivan. And then, you know, perhaps Mary Peltola would realize some sort of advantage from that.
3: Is it possible to have someone on the ballot that has the same name as someone in their party? Has that ever happened?
4: It's happening in Alaska. I mean, because Alaska has ranked choice voting.
3: Is that in the same party?
4: In Alaska, it's not based on that because it's ranked choice voting, but yes.
3: Okay.
4: They were in the same party in the primary, right? But
0: yeah.
4: But now it's ranked choice voting, so they're all on it. And it could confuse people because, as you said, there's a lot of people who don't know really who they're voting for. So they'll vote for one Dan Sullivan.
0: And it'll come down in that one, I think, to a difference in middle initial.
1: Yeah, there's a Dan J. Sullivan is the spoiler here. I'll go ahead and call him that on the assumption that we don't think he's going to win. And that race is going to be so close that it could – he's going to show up on the party, my understanding is an independent. So there's a possibility that he affects that race. I want to say – look – I'm sitting with my popcorn, and Roger talked about the – I'm looking at this from 30,000 feet. There's certainly interesting races that we'll watch, but I want to hope that the Democrats are thinking about what happens after the election, because what's going to look like is one way or the other, it is going to look like the electorate installed them in some sense of power here, at least in the House. Right, and that's the Senate probably gets tied up as a near coin flip, right? So then they've got 2 years to prove to the electorate that things can change if they versus the Republicans are elected, and if they don't, we risk a result like you're seeing in Germany with the AfD, where the far right takes hold because it looks to many in Germany and in other countries now. That, yeah, we've gone with these what I'll call moderate candidates, and we didn't get anything for it. So let's keep turning over tables until things get better. I also think the risk is on the Democratic side, and this reflects some of my own political leanings, is that the Democratic Social, if you don't effectively govern, whatever that means for the intervening 2 years, more of the Democrats as the presidential election comes closer, think about on the Democratic Socialists, think about turning the tables over and voting in protest as opposed to a constructive vote to achieve their true objectives. So it'll be fun to watch between now and the elections, but I don't hold it against Hakeem Jeffries for a moment that he and others are thinking about what happens once they have more authority than they've had historically.
4: So, yeah, I think that's right. And I just fact-checked myself, and I actually underestimated the independents. So just nationally right now, 29% Democrat, 28% Republican, 44% independent.
0: There you go.
2: That's more than I thought.
4: And I think living in blue bubbles, like many of us do, we forget not only that they're Republicans, but a lot of people just hate both parties. And I think what's going on right now is there's this kind of incredible anger at the establishment is driving the Republican Party to the right and to the MAGA, and now it's driving the Democratic Party. And this is the problem with House races, right, which are gerrymandered and therefore run. In a sense, you're electing people with 10% of the voters in a state, and then they win because the districts are gerrymandered for Republican or Democrat. And it will matter, as Mark says, who the Democrats are going to nominate in 2028, because in the primaries you're going to see a huge advantage for people on the far left or the Democratic Socialist or the progressive agenda. They're going to get a lot of attention, but then they have to win a general election. And in a two-party system, that's not going to be easy. So I know there's a lot of people also talking about third party coming in this year. There's a lot of people talking about that. I don't know what's going to happen. But I think the Democrats have to worry about figuring out how to govern and appeal to not just the base, but also the independents.
0: We have an email from Anthony. Subject line, Democrats are mute. Quote, it is no wonder that Democrats show no enthusiasm for voters. As it was noted, Trump has been pathetic and worse. However, Democrats hide like chipmunks in a rock wall. It is impossible to imagine that there aren't any articulate Democrats who can get a little airtime in the media for pointing out this president's disaster. What are they afraid of? We also have an email here from James, subject line, Democrats. Quote, I agree with Roger how astounding it is that the Democratic Party is not much further ahead in the polls, considering the absolute horror show of the Trump administration, which is fully sanctioned by the Republican Party, of course. While it says a lot about the inability of the Democratic Party to get their message across, it also says a lot about the American people.
3: The feeling I'm getting now from the statistics you mentioned, Roger, and from the readers' letters is that people are very frustrated with both parties. So maybe this is the time that a third party candidate rises. I mean, if independent party is
0: Dan J. Sullivan, it is your moment.
3: Apparently, if it is the majority, that's what you said, right? It was 46% or something?
4: 44%.
3: 44%.
4: So not a majority, but
3: sure,
4: a plurality,
3: but yeah, the largest portion compared to Democrats or Republicans. So maybe this is the time they organize and bring someone new into the table.
0: Well, and it is interesting also, I think we've talked about this in the context a little bit of Texas. Are there traditional, and I think it has bearing on independents as well, are there traditional constituencies who in these individual states have tended towards one party or the other who might go in a different direction this year, whether it's in Texas because James Tallarico
4: has... Latinos are going to have a huge role, right? I mean, they've been historically Democratic. They went for Trump, actually, in the last election. And they've been, I think, many of them have been completely shocked at the brutality with which the Trump administration has gone after hardworking, long-abiding, you know, immigrants who maybe his papers were not fully in order. And, you know, the question is, where will the Latinos fall in the next election? I think it's a huge question.
0: Yes, yes. And obviously very significant

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1: People don't like what they say. Arash writes, American socialists are convinced that they have a media training problem. In the past year, members of the Democratic Socialists of America, the country's largest leftist organization, have won electoral victories in places such as New York City and Michigan. We could add Florida to that list. We mentioned Angie Nixon a moment ago, the Democratic nominee in Florida for the Senate, drawing a spotlight that the group has struggled to handle. Last month, the DSA's co-chairs, Megan Romer and Ashiq Sadiq, gave several high-profile interviews that even many of their most fervent supporters agree were disastrous. The two leaders struggled to give straight answers to simple questions, and they defended outlandish policies such as abolishing prisons and police. They seemed to present socialists exactly the way their opponents caricature them, as extremist, unserious, and unprepared. In damage control mode, many of DSA's defenders on social media are repeating the phrase media training as though it were a mantra. If only the group's leaders had been better prepared to deal with media outlets, the thinking goes, they would have avoided this train wreck. The idea that the DSA's troubles on primetime television are a technical matter solvable by the right training is surely comforting, but it is also wrong. The group has a bigger problem. It is led by unpractical extremists whose views are a far cry from those that its electorally successful figures, such as Representative Alexandria Ocasio-Cortez and New York City Mayor Zoran Mamdani, espouse. George, your hand is up.
2: Yeah, and I think that while it's just coming to light now, the Democratic Socialists, at least the far left of it, has always been a bit like telling a kindergartner to draw their perfect reality with crayons, except we're not in kindergarten anymore. Just imagining this perfect life. It's like a great goal, but there's a point at which you got to think about if it's ever going to be achievable. And that coming to light now is making them look how they always really were.
1: But could you not make the same case about extreme beliefs on the right?
2: You could, definitely.
3: I mean, do you want to say that Stephen Miller needs media training?
1: I mean, I think from President Trump's perspective, Stephen Miller has the exact right media training to a certain degree because, again, it becomes good TV. Sophia?
4: Some Democrats do have extreme views. There are there's extremists on both ends of the spectrum. But it does drive me crazy a little when being socialist is equated to being extreme or even equated in the article to being not being mainstream, because people my age that love Mamdani because he cares and he actually talks to people and does things. There was an 8-year-old boy in Brooklyn who asked Mamdani to reopen his neighborhood playground. Maybe you've seen the video in McKinley Park, and it'd been closed for 2 years, and Mamdani opened it a few weeks later. And there's so many stories like that, or filling 100,000 potholes in his first 100 days of office. There's residents that sent him videos of, oh, I really needed this filled. And then a few hours later, like it was filled, he's like the Santa of New York City. But I think Republicans are really just fear-mongering these successful Democrats like Mamdani because, you know, Republicans have done nothing but rise gas prices and start wars despite, you know, having control of things. So I think when we attack the socialist Democrats as extremist, it's kind of grasping at straws. And there's this effort to paint Democrats, to swing voters as dangerous far left-wing radicals. I always keep hearing that when people say socialists, they say radicals and extremists. And I also want to point out kind of a darn waste of time to be arguing about this. Like, really? This is what we're going to be arguing about? If socialism should be condemned or not. I mean, talk about extreme views. ICE is arresting people and even killing people without a criminal record. 70% of people they arrest have no criminal convictions. And many of those who do have minor offenses, like traffic violations. 170 U.S. citizens have been beaten, dragged, shot. 3 were pregnant U.S. citizens that have been arrested. So it just drives me insane when they're saying how extremist socialists are and radical and dangerous when it's completely ignoring so many, to me, more pressing harms that are really occurring.
1: I want to make sure Mark has a chance to weigh in on this. I want to make sure that all of you have a chance to weigh in on this. Panel at WAMC.org.

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2: BBC News with Moira Alderson. 11 European countries and Canada say they'll impose sanctions on trade with Israeli settlements in the occupied West Bank. They say Israeli expansion in the Palestinian territory is undermining the search for a two-state solution. Announcing Britain's measures, the Foreign Secretary accused Israel of turning a blind eye to ethnic cleansing. That move has drawn an angry reaction in Israel. The far-right finance minister, Bezalel Smotrich, has called for Britain's ambassador to be expelled. In other news, the Houthis in Yemen say that Saudi warplanes have carried out airstrikes there in retaliation for missile and drone attacks conducted earlier by the Iranian-backed rebels. Riyadh says dozens of people were wounded as a number of locations in Saudi Arabia were hit. A study of hundreds of thousands of 15-year-olds across more than 90 countries has recorded the lowest ever average levels of performance in science, reading and mathematics. Reading scores have seen a particularly steep fall in the past 3 years. A renowned school in Syria has sparked a public debate by deciding to segregate boys and girls over the age of 11. The Al-Hurriya Institute says its decision to set up separate classrooms and courtyards was in the best interests of its students, but some have expressed concerns about changing social norms under Syria's new Islamist authorities. Hungary has expelled 10 Russian diplomats for what it says were unacceptable activities and to protect security and sovereignty. Moscow has vowed a painful response. The Kremlin says it will not consider a Japanese demand for the removal of a recently installed monument commemorating the Soviet Union's victory over Japan. The 15-metre-tall sculpture depicts a soldier smashing a post bearing the chrysanthemum crest, a symbol of Japan's imperial family. BBC News.
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3: Coming up on Midday Magazine, amid Housatonic water concerns, Great Barrington, Massachusetts is considering a $21 million upgrade to wastewater treatment. And a look at where police reform stands in New York State, 5 years after the creation of the State Attorney General's Office of Special Investigation, with the Times Union's Sarah Trafton. 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

0: Good morning and welcome back to the Roundtable on WAMC. That is AJ Croce performing his version of Trouble in Mind. And if you're thinking to yourself, Croce, that last name sounds familiar. Yes, that is Jim Croce's son. And AJ Croce tours doing this show called Croce Plays Croce, where he plays a lot of his dad's songs, tells stories about his father. He's very eloquent on the subject, but as you can hear, also has his own very distinct musical style. AJ Croce will be at the Mahaley Performing Arts Center on October 23rd. But today, on September the 8th, we are here in studio with the panel roundtable. And at the moment, we are talking about the impact of the Democratic Socialists of America on the current election cycle. Many in the media have talked about the DSA being ascendant, but as the author of this Atlantic piece, Arash Azizi, was arguing, some of the messaging has arguably complicated that ascent. We welcome your letters on this, as always, panel at WAMC.org. Mark, you were about to weigh in before we went to break.
1: So I think I said before on the show, I wish I could give all the DSA people a hug. I am largely in unison with their objections to what's happening. And I do think, as was pointed out, I do think there is this history in America that once you say you're a socialist or you start to advocate for guardrails on capitalism, which some people necessarily equate to socialism, there's a lot of red baiting that goes on, and that mm-hmm. has a historical grounding in this country. But I think the moderate, those who are moderate in politics, need to realize that that's the danger, is that red baiting is so easy for those on the right to do successfully, that those who are moderate need to sort of help shape the objectives of democratic socialists. And I'm going to take from a piece in The Economist that called these folks Gen Z socialists more globally. They share sort of three beliefs. One is a zero-sum mindset, that really the way to get a better outcome in an economy is by taking more as opposed to creating it. They, the socialists, the Gen Z socialists, are afraid that it's robber barons who will do it if they don't. So they decide they're the ones who want to do it. The second is that everything can be paid for simply by taxing the rich. If you look back at, say, the way Bill Clinton proposed tax increases, it was for a broad swath of the taxpaying public. It wasn't nearly as focused as the Gen Z socialists tend to want. And the third is that the government is capable of better managing wide swaths of the economy, whether it be grocery stores or food or housing, for instance. It is incumbent upon moderates to help Gen Z socialists understand that while we are in league with many of their objectives, the free market economy has made the U.S. what it is. There is no better time in terms of health, life expectancy of the and quality of life of the broad populace than now to be an American because of the long arc of economic progress. And what we need to continue to do, as FDR particularly notably brought to the fore during his administration, is to manage our – and Teddy Roosevelt as well – is to manage our capitalist society in a way that more broadly and fairly distributes these benefits. But to go to the extreme that the Gen Z socialists want is a significant danger if they ever got their hands on power. And the more immediate danger in the United States is the red baiting that is so easy for the right becomes a strategy to dampen the power of Democrats more broadly. And that's what I fear in the near to intermediate term.
2: And I feel like about that, there's also an important distinction that needs to be made from like people like Mondami and the platform that includes eventually abolishing police and prisons, and that they need to make that distinction lest it drag the rest of the party down with red baiting.
0: You're saying who needs to make that distinction?
2: Voters.
0: Centrists.
2: And the Democrats need to make that distinction able to be made. They need to make that easy.
0: Roger, let me come to you, and then I have a follow-up question for all of you on this.
3: Yeah, so I mean, I certainly really do respect the brilliance of Mayor Mamdani in New York. He's a very talented politician. And I look at the example Sophia mentioned, right? I mean, fixing potholes, fixing a park, affordability you didn't mention, but it's one of them. These don't seem to me like radical issues. These seem to me like good political issues. You know, you care. Any good mayor, whether you're in Iowa or New York, wants to fix potholes, make parks look nice and work and affordability. And so, you know, I don't think of that as an argument for Democratic Socialists of America. I think of that as an argument for good democratic politics. There's a couple things. Socialist, like, what is it? I mean, we hear a lot about the Nordic model, right? Sweden, Norway. And yet we forget that in the last 10 years, Sweden has deregulated its industries. They've privatized state companies. They've reduced marginal tax rates. They've tightened benefits. They've reformed pensions. They've even required work for welfare, and they've introduced private providers and school vouchers. You know, there still is a social state, but we have a social state too. Yeah, theirs is more robust than ours. But it's not socialism in any meaningful. They're very capitalist, and they take pride in being capitalist. I think it's important to say that, and Georgia said this, and others. Look, the DSA has many different kinds of people in it, but to the extent that it's an ideologically driven platform that reminds us of a kind of Cuban or Stalinist platform, what do they stand for? Fully abolishing police and prisons? Who wants that? I mean, outside of 10% of, you know, people in colleges around the country. Abolishing the Senate and abolishing the Supreme Court, or packing the Supreme Court. Public ownership of corporations. I mean, do people really want that in this country? I don't think that's close. I mean, I think ICE is a disaster. And you have to completely restructure it. It's become almost a quasi-private militia, but completely defunding ICE and get rid of ICE and get rid of immigration reform. Again, I don't think that's a popular idea, even amongst Democrats. So I just think that, you know, this is not a media relations campaign problem. This is an ideological, a very, very small ideological group of people who have created a party that is taking advantage of, in a smart way, real voter anger on both the left and the right, and is increasingly holding Democratic primary voters hostage to a nutty set of demands that most Democrats, let alone most voters, don't believe in. And that has to be at least acknowledged.
0: Well, and I think we do have to offer one slight correction there, which is that the DSA does not claim to be a political party, rather just a political and activist organization. And most of their activism and politics are contained, generally speaking, on the Democratic side of things.
3: Correct me if I'm wrong, but they do have a platform or a. You know, a set of, in a sense, rules that anyone who's going to be part of the DSA and you have to be a member has to abide by. And you see even people like Mamdani, who I think is a very talented politician, struggling at times to sort of defend DSA platforms that I think he knows are sort of crazy.
0: Yes, and I think we have seen that with Representative Alexandria Ocasio-Cortez as well. But one of the things that I am curious to get everybody's thoughts on here, and something that, in my opinion, this Atlantic piece did not address is, yes, as George was pointing out, there are strong ideological positions within some portions of DSA. There are other, perhaps we could say, more pragmatic portions of DSA. But the thing that I think DSA has done very effectively, particularly this cycle, is organize voters,
3: absolutely,
0: particularly young voters, is bring mm-hmm. them out to the polls in a way that we often hear, particularly in Democratic politics, you know, a lot of talk about figuring out how to galvanize the energy, particularly of young voters. A lot of times at critical moments, that energy has not showed up. And DSA has been able to do that. And something – so I'm curious to get your thoughts on that element of this. And also, I did go into Reddit, to the DSA subreddit, just to look and see what the reaction amongst Democratic Socialists was to this Atlantic piece. Mm-hmm. And a key point, I think, is that a lot of them were saying, you know, Megan Romer, Ashiq Sadiq, the DSA's co-chairs who gave these media appearances. Mm. It's not that they have anything against those folks, but DSA is inherently designed to not be a hierarchical organization. And in their minds, these folks don't speak for the movement. And the movement is more about organizing people around this set of ideas. And I wonder, and I'm perhaps tipping my hand on my opinion here, if we feel like this article missed the point a little bit in that regard.
1: I think it's they're playing a little bit of Calvin ball, but I think every political party does that, where, as Roger pointed out, you can't really – if you're a Mondami, you can't defend all of the planks of the DSA. I mean even their own – We read one where we're all supposed to get a third weekend day off under their platform. And on that day, we're supposed to be able to take our kids to school and go visit the doctor. The only problem is I thought the doctors and the teachers were going to have that day off too. I mean, their platform as expressed under their party heading and on the internet is, I don't want to say laughable, but nearly laughable. I also think there's a risk here, and Smirkanish of CNN pointed this out. There's a real Tea Party risk to the Democrats among the DSA. So when we say they're not a party, what they're trying to do is hijack one of these existing campers that we call parties, and that's the Democratic Party. And talk to the Republicans who are now sitting on the roadside without a party, and saying, well, I used to be a Republican, but I'm not MAGA, so where am I on the Republican side? And that's why the Democrats have to be tactful about how they share in the objectives here, but basically try to emphasize a more centrist view of regulating capitalism as opposed to these radical ideas of destroying it.
0: But just to push back on that a little bit, Mark, I am curious, you know, we do see candidates like Pete Buttigieg, who is not DSA, advocate, and I shouldn't say candidate, presumptive candidates, advocating for things like expanding the Supreme Court, which also seems like a not terribly practical thing to do were he to become president. And we don't see as much pushback on ideas like that as we do on DSA ideas. And I would imagine that the idea – I'm not Pete Buttigieg, but I would imagine that the idea that Pete Buttigieg has in saying something like that is that it gets people excited. It builds enthusiasm. It brings people out. It makes it seem like you really stand for something. And I wonder if you see any difference in the feasibility there, if that makes sense.
1: Yeah, there's been an argument made that as this bleeds into the center, it's doing so because as somebody – there was a phrase that said, I'm rent control in the front and business in the back, which is I'm going to promise you all these crazy things. Like frankly, if Mondami – if he ever really said I'm a democratic socialist, he inherently implicitly was promising crazy, unachievable things. And that when he gets into power, he's really going to manage things. But again, I think that's where you get to the Red Scare risk in terms of running for offices outside of deep blue geographies. And that's where the centrists need to say, look, let's figure out a way to get a lot of what you want. For instance, if you want more affordable housing in this country, rent control, there is absolutely – if you look at all the evidence that rent control helps that, the answer is that there's zero evidence that works. But in a way, the overregulation of the housing market, the constraints on a free market for housing is what's caused the relative unavailability of housing. And so there are ways to dial that back and to make free housing – or it's not free, but like less expensive housing or housing more plentiful, which should make it less expensive. So there are ways to use the free market to get at some of the objectives. And the issue is if centrist – don't make that clear enough, they risk in the short run being tainted by the Red Scare issue and in the long run having their party hijacked.
0: Before we get to you, George, I want to take one more quick break here on the roundtable. We will come back and finish out our panel. Remember, you can email us, panel@wamc.org.
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0: Welcome back to the Roundtable. Walking up Hip Street with Tower of Power from their album Urban Renewal. I'm going to be totally honest with you. I just thought that would be a cool song to come back in on. They are not performing in town anytime soon that I'm aware of, but I do love that song. You're listening to the Roundtable on WAMC. Just about 5 or 6 more minutes here in our panel. We are talking about DSA and their impact on the current midterm cycle. George, you had something that you wanted to say on this.
1: Yeah, and back to what my father was saying when he started, that's why I feel like Mondami is such a great politician, and what he's done well with and what the rest of the Democrats need to do more is running these good-hearted but somewhat unachievable socialist ideas through a filter to make them more feasible and more probable, such as, well, abolishing the main idea and defunding ICE, but not abolishing border control and keeping border patrol, and then taking free public transportation and making it free city buses on certain routes. So it's making these...
0: Which, to be clear, I don't think he has yet implemented.
1: It is
0: what he campaigned on.
1: Yes. Making these ideas sound more achievable to get them more votes and then possibly do them when in office and maybe later for Mondami with the buses.
0: Sure. I guess my question, though, isn't what you're describing what all politicians do? Right? I mean, it's such an old saw, the idea you campaign in poetry, you govern in prose. This gets back to the mullet metaphor that you were making a moment ago, Mark. It's interesting to me that so much of the discourse around DSA focuses on how unfeasible a lot of these aims are, when in reality, much of what politicians campaign on is difficult to implement.
1: But if we make them more feasible, then we won't have these people that can go and say, oh, this is so crazy, which you can say right now because a bit of the ideas are unrealistic.
2: Go ahead.
3: To an extent, I almost, hear me out, don't mind politicians over-delivering sometimes. And hold on.
4: Over-delivering.
3: Because... Yeah, so we're promising, excuse me. Because sometimes I feel like moderates and centrists kind of annoy me in that I'm like, how come you just tell me what you stand for? Tell me what you believe in. In some ways, I'm like, when it comes to ICE, what do you mean you don't have a feeling about it or you're so-so about it? Like, these people are destroying families and arresting people. And, you know, for me as a young voter, I feel like it really gets us to the polls when we have passionate feelings about topics such as ICE or global warming or women's health care and different topics. And it sometimes really bothers me when we have politicians that are like, well, you know, depending on what voters think, I'm going to go a little red, a little blue, a little this, a little that. It doesn't feel like they're actually moderate or centrist, but really they're just trying to stay in power and just going to kind of go with whatever puts money in their pocket in the end.
1: But in this case, the poetry sounds worse and sounds more unachievable than the actual plan. And I feel like overselling is good to a point where it's losing them votes, and then you need to draw it back a little bit.
0: You're saying the poetry, what specifically sounds worse?
2: If I may, if the Democratic Socialists ever put in place all of what they want, for instance, state control of food manufacturing, that's not poetry. That's a nightmare.
1: Sounds a lot like I'm waiting in a line for tangerines.
3: So I will say that.
4: I agree with Sophia that a story is important.
3: Yes.
4: I'm with you. I mean, I think this kind of technocratic centrism can be a disaster. And I think the idea that you have these establishment politicians who just seem to be able to raise money and that's all they seem to care about is killing both parties, the centrists in both parties. I think it matters, though, what story you tell, mm-hmm. right? There's different stories that Democrats can tell, right? One is in a country with 100% of our GDP in debt, we should be providing more services and more things to people. In a country in which we don't have enough weapons to fight the wars we're fighting, we should just cut the military and not worry. You know, Mamdani said the other day, we always have money for wars and not money for things. Well, most of our money is not spent on the military. It's spent on social welfare. That's where the majority of the federal government and state government money is spent for taxes. There's another story, right? And the story is like, I don't want to get too political, but Pat Ryan and others in the military Democratic caucus are saying that the story is actually about American values, right? Mm-hmm. America is a country of immigration. America is a country of solidarity in which we can both appeal to the rich and the poor, not just the poor or not just the rich. And I think that it does matter what story you're telling. And what we're seeing right now is in both the MAGA movement and the DSA movement. And this is what Mark was saying earlier, right? You're seeing an attack on the stories that the centrist parties used to tell that tried to appeal to a center. And you're splintering the parties. And I think the question is, do we want to tell stories that somehow can inspire a majority? Or do we want to tell stories that will feel good and sound good, but in the end make us a permanent minority?
1: And when the story's getting more and more and more unachievable, it makes it a lot harder to get elected, which is not the point of the poetry.
4: Well said.
0: That is going to have to be our last word on the roundtable this morning. I want to thank all of our panelists, Roger Berkowitz, founder and academic director of the Hannah Arendt Center at Bard College. I want to thank Sophia Aquisto, former New York elementary school teacher, now PhD student at RPI, Wall Street investment banker Mark Whitman, Mark's son George. Thank you all for being here. Thank you to everybody who emailed us. I'm sorry we did not get to everybody's emails, but there will be more panel coming your way tomorrow here on WAMC. I'm Sam Dingman in for Joe Donahue. Hope you'll stay tuned for our 11 o'clock hour right after this break.
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0: Welcome to the third hour of the Roundtable. I'm Sam Dingman, in for Joe Donahue. About Time, Poems, by David Duchovny, is his seventh book and his first poetic work. It covers a range of intimate themes and topics, including love, the loss of love, parenting, Duchovny's own parents' alienation, and other emotional quandaries. You will hear David Duchovny in conversation with Joe Donahue in just a moment. And we've got Cassidy Washburn of Northshire Books and Cheryl McKeon of Bookhouse here as well. They will bring you this week's edition of Book Picks, including at least one very punny title that I'm personally very delighted by. First, world news from the BBC and WAMC regional news. We'll be back right after this.
8: BBC News with Moira Alderson. The British Foreign Secretary, Ed Miliband, has announced a ban on goods produced in Israeli settlements in the occupied West Bank. Mr. Miliband said that his commitment to the two-state solution had led him to a deep sense of shame about what's been happening in Palestine.
9: Today I announce that the official view of the British government is that the occupation is unlawful. Yeah. Because of Israel's entrenchment of its control, its intention to extend permanent sovereignty, and its expansionist agenda via illegal settlements. Madam Deputy Speaker, our position is not just an overdue statement of reality. The government believes the unlawfulness of the occupation should be reflected in the economic relationships we choose to have with the occupied territories.
8: Mr. Miliband also said France, Canada and 10 other countries would ban the import of goods from the settlement. The British ban will also include action against companies and individuals that provide financing or real estate for settlement expansion. Here's our senior political correspondent, Henry Zeffman.
10: A couple of things that I think weren't necessarily expected. A new ban on arms licenses that, quotes, materially contribute to the occupation. He also said, this I think a very important moment, the UK government agrees that there is ethnic cleansing of Palestinians in areas of the West Bank. And it's designed as a clear statement from the UK government of why it is taking this very significant action today.
8: In response to Britain's decision, the Israeli Foreign Minister, Gideon Saar, has said Israel is shutting down the UK consulate in Jerusalem and expelling British representatives from the International Gaza Support Centre, among other measures.
11: Today, with the agreement of Prime Minister Netanyahu, I decided on a series of Israeli countermeasures in response to the series of new sanctions announced today by the British Foreign Secretary of the Labour government, and following a series of anti-Israel decisions by the Labour government. The accusations made today by the Foreign Secretary in the British Parliament were outrageous lies.
8: Mr. Saar said Mr. Miliband's statement amounted to a blatant interference in Israel's upcoming election. Speaking just before the move was announced, President Isaac Herzog said London's decision would fall on the wrong side of history. The Palestinian authorities welcomed the move as an important step towards confronting Israel's violations against the Palestinian people. In other news, the Houthis in Yemen say Saudi warplanes have carried out airstrikes there in retaliation for missile and drone attacks conducted earlier by the Iranian-backed rebels. Riyadh says dozens of people were wounded as a number of locations were hit, included King Khalid Military Air Base. World news from the BBC.
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13: A dream. You dreamt you wrote something so good, so ambivalent and destructive, so creative, so lacking in morals or decency or instruction, so sad and so funny, so useless and old, so familiar and new, so full of theft and power, that they had to name a god after it. When you woke, the page of your mind was bare, and the world was changed.
14: About Time, Poems by David Duchovny, is his seventh and first poetic work, which covers a range of intimate themes and topics, including love, the loss of love, parenting, Duchovny's own parents' alienation, and other emotional quandaries. On display is an insightful and clever play of words that distill to an emotionally impactful portrayal of what the author and actor holds most dear. The company's efforts at achieving such clarity range in this collection from laser-sharp single-sentence poems to emotionally sweeping ruminations.
13: Evergreen. The ancient mother sleeps not 5 miles away in a worry of dreams. She shudders over all times except the present. unknown to herself, her body irksome, a source of no pleasures, only pains, her skin thin and raw, slack her breath and dry. And yet her shame shades the dying shoots of my love, hoarding the sun and rain, and is in me evergreen.
14: David Duchovny is an award-winning actor, director, New York Times bestselling author of several novels, singer, songwriter, and host of the podcast Fail Better. It is a great pleasure to welcome him back to the roundtable. Hello, David Duchovny. How are you?
15: Thank you for having me. I'm good.
14: You talk a little bit about this in the introduction, but it seems as though in one way, shape, or form, poetry has always been a part of your life.
15: That's true. I always come back to something that James Joyce said, which is that every word is a novel. And by that, he means, you know, the way that a word takes its journey through language over time, how it changes meaning. And that kind of slippery sense of words, or the inability to pin a word down, has always been a source of curiosity for me and my interrogation of how we communicate with these slippery things we call words, and just the fascination with their journey and with the kind of oblique knowledge that they can throw off in their slipperiness, in the fact that we can't quite get a handle on exactly what we mean when we're using them.
14: How does it help you convey the message that you want in using this particular form?
15: That's the question, the good question, because you use the phrase convey the message. I don't have a message to convey in poetry. That's kind of what I say in the introduction, is like poetry might be the last place where you don't have to convey a message. You're conveying a feeling. You're conveying a sense. You're conveying, in many ways, a sense of an inability to have a message, an inability to identify your message literally. That's what a poem is, and that's what I value in a poem, is actually not having a message, but having a sense or a feeling or an irritation or an inspiration. So that's how I'd answer that.
14: But there can be a story there that is,
15: yes,
14: conveyed.
15: Sure. Yeah, and there are some of these poems do kind of take place in an event. Not many of them. The event in most of these poems is just an idea or, like I said, a sense or a feeling. But there are a couple where, you know, there are identifiable people walking in an identifiable world and seeing identifiable things in that world.
14: You start this off in, I think, a very honest way of saying, I know what you're thinking, just what the world needs, a bunch of poems from an actor. Did that ever keep you from actually pursuing wanting to share these with others?
15: No, because I think that that's that, you know, what I'm kind of attacking a straw man at that point, because I know it's a kind of a gross generalization that actors, if they don't have anything to say, at least they should also just stay out of, you know, politics and things like that. So it's just kind of making fun of myself as being in a profession where, you know, like anybody else, people want their opinions known and they want their thoughts known, but actors have a bigger megaphone, so they get taken to task for using that.
14: You also talk in the introduction, he was one of my favorite guests. We had him on 3, 4, 5. Well, we had him on whenever we could get him on, and that was Harold Bloom. You studied with Harold Bloom at Yale. What do you learn from someone like that who is just seems to just sweat knowledge? I've never seen anything like that.
15: Neither have I. I mean, he was a unique individual in that way. I think he had a photographic memory. He could recite pages and pages of poetry. And one got the sense being near him that he was just a walking library, you know, and not a small library, you know, a walking library of the Western canon, really, and more. I mean, sitting in his classes were revelatory. You know, and that's one of the I refer to one of the things that he mentioned in just one class, and it stayed with me. There are many things he's mentioned just in passing that stayed with me. He was able to make, you know, you can always attack a generalization because it's a generalization, but he was able to make generalizations because he knew the general knowledge. He knew it all.
14: You quote in the book of what he taught you about fame, what he told you about fame.
15: Yes. Yeah. I mean, he had said at some point in a class that there were, that we were the offspring, as we are, of two different cultures, the Judaic culture that informs the Old Testament and obviously the New Testament, and the Greek culture, which informs our culture, our stories, our storytelling, our mythologies, and that these two cultures had opposite notions of what fame or eternal life was. And in the Greek version, it was what he called horizontal, which was to be known in the present moment, far and wide across the world. And the Hebrew notion was to be known vertically in the present moment and in the future, not necessarily as a famous person of today, but to be known to future generations.
14: How does poetry fit into your life in the sense of is it a practice that you sit down and say, I am going to work on this, or is it something that comes when it comes and there are moments and then there are moments where it is not as front and center in your life?
15: Yeah, all those things. It comes when it comes. You know, I'm lucky enough not to be able to make a living as a poet. So I don't have to write a poem every day, or I don't have to continue to publish poems. So it's kind of a luxury that I have, that I can wait until an idea arises. And in that way, it's a real pleasure for me, you know, because it just happens when it happens. But I'll have an idea or a turn of phrase or something, and I'll just think, oh, that's worthwhile to pursue it. And that's usually when a poem happens, if I think of pursuing something.
14: And in that pursuit, I'm curious as to how you then, how long, what goes into it, that pursuit of, there's the idea and then there's the actual work, the real work of it, right?
15: Yeah. Yeah. There's the initial inspiration and the kind of, not the vomiting out, but Wordsworth calls it a spontaneous overflow of powerful feeling, recollected in tranquility. So it's that initial spontaneous overflow. And then later on is the tranquility of, okay, I got this thing out there, or I tried to get this thing out there. Now, how do I shape it without killing it? How do I shape it and stay true to the improvisational way that it came out, the poetic way that it came out?
14: You use the word improvisational. Is that how it should come out in your mind?
15: I don't know about should, but that's how it comes out for me. Because I don't try to be intentionally clear. I'm just trying to almost, since if I'm going to write a letter to somebody and tell them about my life, I'm going to try and be as clear as possible. But if I'm writing a poem, what I'm trying to say is not clear in my mind. It's more of a feeling. It's more of an irritation, like I've said before. And so I allow the words to shadow, to shade, rather than try to be literal or directly communicative, if that makes any sense.
14: And what's fascinating about the book, I alluded to this in the introduction, the subject matters are varied. One poem, Confessions of a Pet Rock.
15: I am not lazy or useless or anyone's pet anything. I am merely other. I didn't want more than to sit in my wordless being, my utter isness. But if offered, I might have accepted another fate. Thrown through that glass window, say, shattering into a new dimension. On the street, alone, undomesticated by my fall, dallying on my brother, the asphalt, waiting for another hand to lend me the will, momentarily to raise me up,
13: in the face of my nemesis, captor, and lover, gravity, which is my genius, waiting. Then may be used in a crime, say, and called upon as witness to the all-consuming play of your silly dramas, a rock of importance. Ah, well, no regrets for me. If only you could have slowed down to my time, geologic, the marking of years as milliseconds, slower even than the evolutionary swell of ocean vowels or the languid language of trees, you might have learned something. You might have learned the joke is on you.
14: There are a lot of different things in here that are fascinating, but I would assume for you, looking back, different from us, the reader, are of whatever moment you are in that starts the process.
15: That's exactly right. And the poems represent probably 30 years of writing poems, or 25 at least. So they it's not a concept album in the sense that Tommy by the Who is a concept album. It's the only through line would be me writing through time. And that's, I think, why I call it About Time. So there's in my mind, there's very little kind of connection between me 30 years ago and me today. And when I look back, when I started to put the volume together and I had these older poems that I was looking at, I did think about, well, you know, now I wouldn't write it that way. Now I'd like to maybe rewrite that. And I did some of that, but at some point I just decided I was rewriting somebody else's poems. And I had to kind of honor what I had done. You know, it's very interesting. I'm not comparing myself to Whitman, but when you think about a poet like Whitman, there's a guy who rewrote his poems his whole life, you know, and
14: constantly.
15: It's fascinating to think of that. And I didn't want to do that. I didn't feel like, at least in this point, I didn't want to try to rewrite something that I had written that long ago.
14: But it's also a Polaroid of that time.
15: Exactly.
14: It's different otherwise, right?
15: I can't get back there. You know, that's kind of the point, is I could try. I mean, I can attack it linguistically or stylistically. I can replace a word here and there, but I'm not going to know, honestly, what I thought I was doing back then.
14: David Duchovny is our guest. The new poetry collection is About Time. It is published by Akashic Books. Your father looms large in this work, and as does family and familiar relationships. And again, I assume that comes with where you are in your life and what you're thinking of, and let's face it, of what gets us here in the first place.
15: That's exactly right. I mean, these poems kind of represent an attempt to stop time. I think poems, if they're decent, can slow down time. They make you sit down in the words. It's not just, as we said in the beginning, it's not just figuring out what this person is trying to tell me, the message of it, but it's more of a haze of words around a thing. So it's me trying to sit down in whatever discomfort, because usually it's discomfort. And by discomfort, I just don't mean negative discomfort. It can be positive discomfort. It can be an excess of joy. It can be an excess of sorrow. But it's an excess of something. It's powerful. And I want to sit down in it and dig deeper into it. And a poem can be a way of me trying to slow myself down into this discomfort.
14: In that discomfort, is the word choice part of that? And I know we talked about this, but the conveying of that feeling that you have of the words that will do that, the justice that you want it to do.
15: Yeah. Yes, because I'm aware that this discomfort is not worded. That's one of the things that leads me to write it as a poem. And so I'm aware that the words I'm going to find, it's kind of like, you know, it's like when you used to, as a kid, you'd get a leaf and you'd you put it in a book and you'd like rub a graphite pencil over it, over the page, over it, and you'd have the outline of the leaf. So I think of the poem as an outline of this thing that can't be said. Otherwise, I just say it. So it can't be said, and I can only outline it. And the words are just that pencil tracing over it. So the word choice is not trying to be too specific or too literal. It's actually trying to outline it or to, you know, I think about like, I studied physics for poets when I was in school because I'm not smart enough at science to really get through the science requirement. And they had this bogus course called Physics for Poets for people, liberal arts people like me, to get their science requirement. And we studied neutrinos in that. And it's been great that I got that in my head, because a neutrino is a particle that we cannot see except in its reaction to other particles. We only know that a neutrino has been there because we see a reaction in other particles that we can measure. So that's the way I think of writing a poem, is I can't see exactly what I'm trying to say, but I can start to see the outline of it in the reaction of the words that I'm getting on the page. If that makes sense.
14: It does make sense. I was in the introduction again, I mentioned your working as a singer-songwriter, and and you write about this in the introduction about the difference between writing a song, writing a lyric, and writing a poem. And you write, a great lyric is not a great poem, and yet lyrics have the undeniable merit of necessary restraint, the gorgeous limitations and humility of the form. You say earlier, in a poem, the words are the words and the music.
15: Yeah.
14: So those are pursuits that I assume you take on, that you never said I was going to try to, for want of a better term, kill two birds with one stone. These were always going to be separate pursuits.
15: Yeah, they are. I've never tried to set a poem to music. I don't write the poems melodically in that way. When you're writing a lyric, you have a certain amount of feet of the melody that you've got to fit it into. And there's a lot of different words that don't sound good when sung. So, you know, you're limited by that. You're limited by rhyme. You know, I think back to the old forms in literature that poets used to write in, whether it was just the iambic pentameter free verse of Shakespeare, or sonnets, villanelles, all these forms. And I don't write in those, but I do I see them more as lyrics, because they force you into a box, and it's your cleverness that has to work within that box. And sometimes having a limit or having a rule that you've got to write around, it points you in certain directions, and it makes you make connections that you might not go to logically. It's like, I've only got two syllables here to end this line, so I can't use any 3, 4, 5 syllable words. I'm forced to use this 2-syllable word that I've got to find now. And that can actually make your thinking process less logical and more poetic. And I think

0: But how front and center or where in the equation, if at all, is the reader?
1: I think that comes, at least for me, when I start to write, I'm not thinking of the reader. I think that comes maybe in the second kind of revision stage. Also, tonally, it can change if I start to think about a reader in a good way or a bad way. If I start to think about a reader, I might hide more, you know, I might make that decision later to hide more. I might not ever make that decision to hide. So, no, I don't. I actually don't think of the reader. And I think, that's a really good question. I've never thought of thinking of the reader, actually.
0: In other words, another way of putting it too is, do you want the poem by a reader to be understood, to have whatever what you want to convey, again with a feeling that is matched? Or if a reader comes out and says, I don't get what that is about, that's okay.
1: That's okay. But I really like to be misunderstood. If I could have but the emphasis is on understood. You know, like a misunderstanding of a poem is just as legitimate as an understanding of a poem. So I think of, once, you know, you asked me if I think of the reader. Once I finish a poem, once I put a poem out there, all I think about is the reader. That's all that matters anymore. Like, I no longer matter once I have published that poem. What I think it is, what I think it means, none of that matters. It just matters how it's understood or misunderstood.
0: So another way to ask that question is, now that About Time is out and in the hands of readers, what would you like them to experience?
1: What would I like them to misunderstand?
0: Yes.
1: Well, it's just, I guess, you know, it depends on the poem. You know, there's different kind of valences in this book. Some of them are elegiac and mournful. A lot of them are. Some deal with death and loss of love. And these are things that we all have in our lives. So that's why I'm confident that even if exactly what I'm trying to get at is misunderstood, the overall tenor of the poems, I think, is strong enough to get a really good misunderstanding out of somebody, and to get a sense in which, not that they understand what I was trying to say, but that it's giving voice to something that they might have said or that they have wanted to say.
0: David Duchovny's new collection is About Time. It is published by Akashic Books. It is such a smart and moving collection. David, I thank you so much for your time. I thank so much for your thoughtfulness, and it's a great pleasure to speak to you and have you on the program this morning.
1: Well, it's a real pleasure to talk about the book with somebody that appreciates poetry and can speak about it in the way that you do, so I appreciate that as well.
2: High five the sky. When everything is permitted, our dreams will cease in the bright daylight of lukewarm acceptance. Sleep becomes impossible, shadows a thing of the past, replaced by shallows. Lighter still, we have traded something away that remains to be seen, and we will wander the easy streets, high-fiving the sky imbecilically, unbeknownst to ourselves, mourning wanly the Badlands, our old mythic difficulty. We cannot know how good for us the bad times were.
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0: has announced a ban on goods produced in Israeli settlements in the occupied West Bank. France, Canada and 9 other European countries will do likewise. Ed Miliband accused the Israeli government of turning a blind eye to what he described as the ethnic cleansing of Palestinians by Jewish settlers. In response to Britain's decision, the Israeli Foreign Minister, Gideon Saar, has said that Israel is shutting down the UK consulate in East Jerusalem, among other measures. But the Palestinian Authority has welcomed the move as an important step. A study of hundreds of thousands of 15-year-olds across more than 90 countries has recorded the lowest ever average levels of performance in science, reading and mathematics. Reading scores have seen a particularly steep fall in the past 3 years. Moscow says that Presidents Putin and Trump have had a constructive and frank phone call about the war in Ukraine. According to the Kremlin, Mr. Putin reassured Mr. Trump that he has no hostile plans towards Europe. New York City has released tens of thousands of pages of previously undisclosed documents concerning air quality in the months following the September the 11th attacks on the World Trade Center. The documents indicate that city officials knew conditions around the site were unsafe due to toxic dust and airborne contaminants. A renowned school in Syria has sparked a public debate by deciding to segregate boys and girls over the age of 11. Some have expressed concerns about changing social norms under Syria's new Islamist authorities. Kenya has granted undocumented migrants living in the country a 90-day grace period to regularise their immigration status. President William Ruto has ordered the closure of small businesses operated by foreign nationals, saying that work should be left to Kenyans only. There have already been frenzied scenes at Burundi's embassy in Nairobi.
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0: Good morning and welcome to Book Picks here on the Roundtable. I'm Sam Dingman, in for Joe Donahue, and this morning we have two booksellers from two bookstores joining us with books we should be paying attention to. This morning we welcome Cheryl McKeown from The Book House in Albany. Cheryl, good morning.
1: Good morning. Thank you for welcoming us.
0: We also welcome Cassidy Washburn from Northshire Bookstore in Saratoga Springs and Manchester, Vermont for our selections this week. Cassidy, good morning.
2: Good morning. Thank you for having me.
0: And welcome back. It's been some time since
2: yes.
0: you were with us.
2: Yes.
0: Good to have you in the studio
2: Thank
0: again.
2: You.
0: We've got a lot of titles to get through here, so let's just jump right in. Cassidy, I'm going to start with you. I referenced in the intro to this segment at 11 o'clock a very punny title.
2: Yes.
0: And I will reveal now to the listeners what that was. It's Mossed in Space.
2: Yes.
0: By Rebecca Thorne.
2: Yes.
0: Tell us about this book.
2: So you've heard of cozy fantasy. Now it's time to dive into some cozy sci-fi. Mossed in Space by the fabulous Rebecca Thorne. She's the author of Can't Spell Treason Without Tea, another great title, and A Pirate's Life for Tea. This is the perfect lighthearted read. It follows Torian, who has finally bought herself a starship, except on her first flight, it reveals an unknown passenger, and that passenger is the moss that covers her entire spaceship, and it is actually a snarky organic computer with serious abandonment issues. It's hilarious, it's fun, and it has a sapphic romance at the heart of it, and it's a great time.
0: Okay. All right. That is Mossed in Space by Rebecca Thorne. Cheryl, your first selection this morning is Witches of Cambridge by Alice Hoffman.
1: Yes, it publishes today, and as I'm sure you all realize, we can count on Alice to keep us entertained with witchy tales. She's written 30 novels, including Practical Magic, one of a four-part series, and the 25th anniversary of Practical Magic is out now. The Witches of Cambridge is set in Massachusetts, and it merges magic and history. It links the narrative of the first witch of Cambridge, Massachusetts, who arrived in Boston in 1692 from London, with the stories of two women enrolling in Radcliffe College in 1950. We have Ava from Maine, who's always known she was different. In fact, the crows who have always hovered nearby her cottage in Maine follow her to Cambridge. Lauren is a privileged Cambridge native and seems an unlikely friend, but both are invited to the Lilith Society, which was established in 1693 as a safe haven on the marshes of Cambridge where women study the unnamed art. They discover their shared legacy and room together at Lilith House. Now, the same year, in 1950, a young man named Jamie Mather enrolls at Harvard. And if you're up on your Salem witch trial history, you recognize that name and have an idea of how this impacts the characters. A chillingly relevant theme is the parallel of the misogyny and persecution of their foremothers with the dark shadow of the McCarthy era of the 1950s that's threatening the intellectual and personal freedom of that era. The Witches of Cambridge is a real page-turner of history, romance, and magic.
0: Always love a fantasy story with some allegorical historical resonance. Let's see. Cassidy, let's come back to you for House of the Beast by Michelle Wong.
2: All right. So this book is officially out in paperback, and this was my favorite read of 2025 when it first released. It is the perfect fantasy read for people who like standalone books, and you don't get a lot of that in fantasy books. This is by Michelle Wong, who some may recognize as the illustrator for the Legend of Korra series. This is a dark fantasy filled with gorgeous illustrations done by Michelle Wong, and it's about revenge, acceptance, and power. If you love fantasy books with political intrigue, family drama, and action-packed fight scenes, then this is the one for you.
0: That is a true thing. Sometimes it can be a little bit of a barrier to entry in fantasy that it's like, oh my God, I got to learn all this lore,
2: yes.
0: all this world building. But a one-shot here mm-hmm. from Michelle Wong.
2: Yes.
0: Cheryl, we have another provocative title here. This one is called This is What Happens When Women Read. By Juliana, am I saying this right, Glass?
1: I think, Glass.
0: Okay.
1: That's how I say it. This memoir is not set in the era of witch hunts or McCarthyism, but in the 21st century, and it's scarier than fiction. Juliana Glass was accused of sorcery by her evangelical Christian husband when he discovered her stash of books, Emerson, Plato, Simone de Beauvoir. Juliana Glass was part of a Christian rock star couple. They were really doing well. She was a popular Christian singer who commanded huge audiences, huge record sales, and he was a major league baseball pitcher. Juliana nevertheless realized no matter how sincerely she prayed for her marriage to survive, she realized that as she was spreading the word, she was discouraging women whom she wanted to help liberate. Determined to be her own guiding light, while raising her three children, she read, studied, earned a degree from Oxford, and founded a worldwide nonprofit promoting the liberation of women through education and literature. Using the accusation that her husband had slung at her, she calls her nonprofit, This Is What Happens When Women Read.
0: Wow. And I did just look it up for those curious. That baseball player is named Ben Zobrist. Interesting to know that lore, speaking of lore, about Ben Zobrist. All right, Cassidy, let's come back to you for, I believe we're on the Jen Lyons selection.
2: Yes.
0: Here. Is that right? This
2: Yes.
0: one is called Green and Deadly Things.
2: All right. So this is another standalone fantasy novel. Jen Lyons is one of my favorite authors. This is set in a world where necromancy has almost destroyed the world. And this novel follows Mathiac, a young man who has trained his whole life to be a knight and fight the powers of necromancy. But when the forests themselves start to wake and devour everything in their path, he will have to team up with a necromancer long thought gone to bring balance back into the world. It is fast-paced, it's dark, and it has a lot of body horror. So it is a perfect transition book going into the fall and spooky season.
0: Yes. Yes. Yes. I'm definitely was noticing this weekend the bumper crop of spooky skeletons on display aisles and things like that.
2: Yes.
0: Everybody's ready for horror season.
2: Oh, yeah.
0: Cheryl, next for you, we have Country People by Daniel Mason.
1: And this is more fun than Northwoods, which everybody loves, the beloved novel from Daniel Mason from 2 years ago. It's a joyful, funny romp of a novel. It pubbed in July. It was known as a really fun summer read. Of course, you could read it anytime and enjoy it. It's about a contemporary California family that drives cross-country to Vermont, where mom, Kate, who is an esteemed scholar, will take a one-year visiting professorship at a small college. The dad, Miles, is an easygoing, perpetual PhD student. He thinks when they get there, he's going to finish his thesis. It's going to be time that he can spend being a student. The elementary school kids are up for anything. They're very easygoing. And the truffle-sniffing dog goes along for the ride. He's writing in a lighter style than in his brilliant Northwoods. And Daniel Mason gives us a small town of quirky eccentrics, the country people, as Miles calls them. And they're just waiting for Miles to get to know them. With unmistakable parallels to Midsummer Night's Dream, one senses the author was having a really good time with this well-composed silliness. It's a pleasure to relax into this delightful story.
0: Well-composed silliness. I would love to have that applied to me someday. All right, Cassidy, I think we have time for one more before we take a quick break.
2: Okay.
0: We're going to go to this selection by Kim Bo Young. It's called A Plagued Sea.
2: Yes. So if you're looking for a short, quick read, A Plagued Sea by Kim Bo Young is the one for you. It's only about 100 pages or so. It is a Lovecraftian-esque horror set in an isolated Korean village where an earthquake has unleashed an ancient plague that turns people into fish monsters. It is a story about transformation and survival, and it's just a great novella if you want to catch up on some reading.
0: A lot of transformation and monsters here this
2: morning. Yeah.
0: I like it. I like it. Very autumnal, very fall. You are listening to Book Picks on The Roundtable. I have the pleasure of being in the studio with Cheryl McKeown from The Book House in Albany and Cassidy Washburn from Northshire Bookstore in Saratoga Springs and Manchester, Vermont. We are going to take a quick break and we will be back with some more selections right after this.
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0: Good morning. Welcome back to Book Picks on the Roundtable. I am Sam Dingman in for Joe Donahue, once again in studio with Cheryl McKeown from The Bookhouse and Cassidy Washburn from Northshire Bookstore. Good morning again to you both.
1: Good morning.
0: Cheryl, let's come to your next selection here. This is a book called The Spirit by Bonnie Jo Campbell.
1: I did skip one, yes. That's okay. To throw you. The Spirits by Bonnie Jo Campbell, is my new favorite holiday book. And it publishes October 13th, so not that holiday, but the Christmas holiday is the one that you have a chance to read this and then buy it for all of your friends. Mm-hmm. You're going to want to. It is set in rural Michigan. The author, Bonnie Jo Campbell, is from Kalamazoo. The Spirits is a reimagining of Dickens's The Christmas Carol. And Bonnie Jo has become known as the master of Midwestern Gothic. The Whitby family has gathered for the dreaded Christmas Eve dinner, 9 days to the day of their brutal patriarch's bizarre and grisly death. Each has been haunted by their recollections of him and his violent ending, and they relate their memories to the newcomer at the table, the beatific Mary. This often humorous Christmas Eve dinner story, believe it or not, it includes green bean casserole, mince pie, jokes about the food, tempering the graphic memories of this night of reckoning. Was there thumping on the floorboards? An unnatural swirl of smoke around the poinsettia? The Spirits culminates in the promise of joy and peace for this family. And the cover is so Christmassy. It's a poinsettia that looks like maybe it's wilting and maybe there's a drop of blood coming off the leaf.
0: Yes, that S is a little runny.
1: Yes,
0: on Spirits.
1: Is. So it's a wonderful combination of hopefulness and grisliness and the holidays.
0: Yes, more body horror.
1: Yes.
0: For us, if I'm hearing correctly. I also have to say, as the former host of a podcast called Family Ghosts, I'm particularly drawn to this. I mean, these all sound great, but that one sounds really good. Cassidy, let's come back to you. This is a book by Hannah Witten, and I think I know how to say this word, reliquary.
2: I say reliquary.
0: I'm going to go with yours, but reliquary.
2: I could be wrong. this is another one with body horror, so we're going into that.
0: I'm sensing a theme.
2: Yes. This was actually an indie next pick for the month of August, and rightfully so. It is a horror novel following a young woman who gets invited to her fiancé's wake on his family's private island, where not everything is as it seems. It is mysterious, unsettling, and just a tad claustrophobic. Seeing as it is set in a cave underwater, it is perfect for the upcoming spooky season, just like a couple of my other books rocks here.
0: Yes. I'm thinking as we're talking about all of these about some of my favorite memes that I see on Instagram where, you know, people put up a picture of themselves side by side and it'll say, you know, August 30th or 31st. How many days does August have? The last day of August,
2: yes.
0: And they'll show themselves, you know, on a beach, like playing volleyball. And then September 1st, you know, they're like wearing a cloak sitting in front of a campfire.
2: That is me.
0: All right. Cheryl, coming back to you. Do you want to do the Maggie O'Farrell?
1: I can do a quick Maggie O'Farrell.
0: Let's do a quick Maggie O'Farrell. This is a book by Maggie O'Farrell called Land.
1: And I know Land has been mentioned on here a number of times before, but because it was fairly new on my reading list, I'm still under its spell. It's such a marvelous book. It published in June. It takes place, it starts in 1865, just as the great hunger of the potato famine in Ireland is kind of coming to a close, although that would assume that it hasn't affected generations of Irish people. It's about one family scraping by, forced to concede to the redcoats and the landowners to survive. Yet they're sustained by love and a devotion to their land. It's epic and visceral. It's also intimate. O'Farrell gives each family member a story. It starts with Tomas, who's the father, and he is a map maker. He has to work for the British as a map maker. But one day when he's out on the land, he encounters spirits in an ancient spring, and that sets the trajectory for the rest of the novel. Son Liam is the oldest of four. In defiance of his father, he becomes a Jesuit priest. Headstrong Enda is denied an education because she's a girl. She sets off to Canada with her fiddle. The story goes from Dublin to the west coast of Ireland to the Americas and back. It's beautifully told, it's heartbreaking, it's evocative, and it's an epic story of life of Ireland of the era.
0: All right. Cassidy, some of the runny S, I believe, has dripped onto the title of this next book of yours. This book is called Moth's Blood.
2: Yes. This is a book that doesn't come out until October 13th. A lot of great books are coming out in October, so be on the lookout for all of those. But this one is my favorite read of the year so far. This is by Lynn D. Jun, and it is a dark academia fantasy set in modern-day Paris following alchemists who find themselves at the center of an impossible crime, the murder of their university's headmistress, the immortal Petronelle Flamel. It is a nice blend of fantasy and mystery and also features a sapphic romance. So be sure to pre-order this one at your local indie bookstore.
0: That's October 13th mm-hmm. for Moth's Blood.
2: Yes.
0: I also love the idea of dark academia.
2: Oh, yeah.
0: What an intriguing genre.
2: Oh, yeah.
0: although, if I'm not mistaken, there's sort of like a for many fiction genres these days, right? There is the regular version of the genre and then there's the dark version.
2: Yeah. Yeah. Mm-hmm. Dark romance.
0: Dark romance.
2: Oh, yeah.
0: Yeah. Mm-hmm. All right, Cheryl, we've got, let's see, two more for you. This one I'm a little bit in the tank for because it is written by the comedian Pete Holmes. It is Spells to Cast on Your Parents.
1: So we're not going to leave the magic here. We are going to continue with a picture book. This is the new picture book that all of us in the bookstore are very excited about. My go-to picture book for parents was The Book with No Pictures by B.J. Novak, another comedian.
0: Yes.
1: And this is a worthy follow-up, a second in that kind of genre. It's an interactive book for both kids and grown-ups to share and to laugh with. The reader narrates through a snarky dragon, Jesse, directing the kids to cast spells on their parents. It celebrates joy and the magic of childhood, giving the kids control. I thought about reading some of the passages, but I don't think I have the Pete Holmes voice for that. but you parents and teachers could. It's a beautiful cover reminiscent of a wizard's spell books, and thrill for booksellers and parents. It has no paper jacket. It's just a beautiful hardcover on this picture book. It is Spells to Cast on Your Parents.
0: And I should say Cheryl has a copy of this book here in the studio, and the pictures are really, really cool. And I can imagine tiny eyes widening at the sight of the pictures of this dragon. Let's sneak in one last one here from you, Cheryl. This is 50 Years of MS.
1: 50 Years of Ms., yes.
0: Oh, my goodness.
1: That was my typo. It did look like MS.
0: I take it the subject matter is a little different.
1: I put this on my list at the last minute with the passing of Gloria Steinem.
0: Okay, of course, yes.
1: And the fact that I've mentioned Gloria Steinem recently to some much younger people, and they gave me a quizzical look, and I thought, okay, we have to do something about this. The legacy that Gloria Steinem and the other women who founded and wrote Ms. For more than 50 years now, it's in kind of an irregular, I think a quarterly publication now. But Ms. Magazine was so significant when it was first published and for the years after it. This big, heavy book has I think maybe all the covers in it, and it is the best of the pathfinding magazine that ignited a revolution. So I urge you to get this for yourself or anybody else who you think could really learn from it.
0: Yes, and 50 Years of MS would be an equally good book, but it is not this book. I apologize for misstating that there. You have been listening to Cheryl McKeown from The Book House and Cassidy Washburn from Northshire Bookstore in Saratoga Springs and Manchester, Vermont, on today's edition of Book Picks. For more information, head to their websites, northshire.com and bhny.com. All of our Book Picks lists are posted online at wamc.org/roundtable. Thank you both.
2: Thank you.
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3: Filmmaker Kenji Yamamoto got a gig working on Apple promotional videos a decade ago, and he went looking for affordable temporary housing in the pricey Bay Area. What he found was an inside look at the world of hacker houses. These are group residences for people who come to Silicon Valley to pursue their tech dreams, sort of a college dorm for startup hopefuls. Yamamoto takes viewers inside that world in his new documentary for PBS called The Dreamers and I.
5: The hacker house is a suburban house. It's a work-live situation. Oftentimes there are two or three bedrooms, maybe eight bunk beds per bedroom with 24 people, one bathroom, one kitchen. And this is where innovators can talk to innovators, makers can talk to makers. So I finally, after my seventh house, I met Carlos. And Carlos actually responded by saying, I will cook for you. To me, that was his first sign that said, I'm welcome. And our agreement was that I could stay there as long as I wanted to.
3: And so Carlos was running this hacker house that he called Startup Embassy. And you profile a number of the folks that you met at Startup Embassy. Tell me about Habibe. Who is she and what was she hoping to do in Silicon Valley?
5: Habibe, it was a very young scientist from Istanbul. And she invented fire extinguishers that was the size of a cell phone. And there was a dormitory in Istanbul that burned down and 16 young women were killed. And that affected her. And she said, if there's anyone who can figure this out, it has to be me. She learned how to be not only a good scientist, but a good businesswoman.
3: There's this central theme in your film of people coming from all over the world to follow their dreams in these Silicon Valley hacker houses. And I wonder how that resonates now in the current immigration environment.
5: America is still one of the most incredible countries of the world because we, unlike many other places, still embrace this idea of freedom of thought. And you can go forward and struggle and make something happen for yourself, that nothing is impossible. This is truly the current situation in America. Yes, there are people who are desperate, who are live in impoverished countries, and they come to America for economic reasons. But there's also people who are well-educated and middle-class. And they see the same opportunities here in America. This is a free country, and they understand it even more profoundly than Americans.
3: That's Kenji Yamamoto, director of the new PBS documentary, The Dreamers and I. Jesus Alvarado produced this episode. I'm Megan McCarty-Carino, and that's Marketplace Tech. This is APM.
0: 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Thank you to our producer, Madeline Reynolds. Thanks to our panel, Roger Berkowitz, Sophia Aquisto, Mark Whitman, and George Whitman. Thank you to our engineer, Bailey Janes, and again, to all of you for tuning in. I'm Sam Dingman, in for Joe Donahue. I look forward to talking with you all again tomorrow morning. 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
1: Coming up on Midday Magazine, amid ongoing concerns about water quality in the village of Housatonic, the town of Great Barrington is considering a multi-million dollar upgrade to its wastewater treatment facility. Berkshire Bureau Chief Josh Landes will go one-on-one with the chair of the Great Barrington Select Board. And WAMC's Sam Dingman will talk with the Times Union's Sarah Trafton about the state of police reform in New York. All that and much more. David Lombardo in the Capitol Press Room, Paul Cayano with the weather, Graham Irish with a look at Wall Street, and Michael Mirapol with a commentary. It's all ahead on Midday Magazine. It begins after World News from the BBC.

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I'm Ray Graff. The world's biggest supplier of telecommunications network gear faces a criminal trial in New York. Chinese tech giant Huawei Technologies faces criminal racketeering charges, alleging that it stole technology, plotted to steal U.S. trade secrets, and committed wire and bank fraud, among other crimes. Jury selection is scheduled to begin today. The indictment alleges that besides stealing trade secrets, Huawei and some of its subsidiaries did business in North Korea, despite U.S. sanctions there, and installed surveillance equipment that helped Iran spy on protesters during 2009 anti-government demonstrations in Iran. Authorities say the five people killed when an Amazon cargo jet ran off the runway at Miami International Airport were all inside a van used to get to planes to clean them. The jet crashed as it tried to land Sunday afternoon, overrunning its runway. It slammed into the van on airport property, through a fence, and then onto a local street where it destroyed an SUV. The pilot and co-pilot have been released from the hospital. Miami-Dade County Sheriff Rosie Cordero Stutz said today that two people remain in critical condition and a third is in stable condition. The deceased ranged in age from 47 to 75 years old. On Wall Street, the Dow down 572 at 52,841, NASDAQ down 20 at 26,486, and the S&P 500 down 26 at 7,691. A mix of sun and clouds today, a passing shower possible in the north country of New York and Vermont, highs near 80, mostly cloudy tonight, maybe some fog in the 50s, partly sunny tomorrow, chance of showers, possibly a thunderstorm by nightfall, highs tomorrow in the 80s. At last report, sunny 70 degrees in North Adams, Massachusetts, mostly cloudy, 66 in Killington, Vermont, sunny and 73 in Sharon, Connecticut, sunshine 76 in Albany. 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

0: The time is 12:07. Now we turn it over to WAMC's Sam Dingman. He sat down with the Albany Times Union Sarah Trafton to discuss the state of police reform in New York State.
1: After a Minneapolis police officer knelt on the neck of George Floyd for nearly 10 minutes, police departments around the country promised wide-ranging systemic reforms. 6 years later, in New York State, the results are mixed at best. Albany Times Union reporter Sarah Trafton recently took a deep dive into where things stand with the state's police reform initiatives, and Sarah joins us now. Sarah, good afternoon.
2: Hi, good afternoon. Thanks for having me.
1: So if you could, Sarah, take us back to late spring, early summer of 2020, those early days after George Floyd was killed. What was happening by way of response here in upstate communities, and how did that reflect what was also happening all over the country?
2: There were a lot of emotionally charged protests happening in the wake of the murder of George Floyd. There was a lot of police responding to the protests dressed in riot gear, and that sometimes led to, you know, confrontations with civilians. So it was a very intense time.
1: Yeah. Another thing I remember from that time is this real sense of pressure on elected officials to have some sort of reaction to all of this, to make it clear that they were hearing what was happening in the streets as part of these protests. And here in New York State, then Governor Andrew Cuomo actually created some mandates around policing. Tell us what he specifically implemented at that time.
2: Yeah, he implemented a number of reforms at the state level. One example is banning chokeholds. He also established a special office within the Attorney General's office, the Office of Special Investigation. And that office is tasked with investigating civilian deaths by police.
1: Yeah. One of the things you reported on for this series was how things have been going with that office. Tell us what you found.
2: So since it was established in 2021, the Office of Special Investigation has reviewed nearly 1,400 cases. Of the 142 completed investigations, only 11 resulted in charges being filed. And of those, 7 resulted in convictions. And what we found was that the threshold for prosecuting police in these cases is very high. In New York State law, you know, if you're afraid for your life, you know, a lot of times you can argue you acted in self-defense. If there's a way to safely get out of the situation, civilians have an obligation to do so. But law enforcement don't have that same obligation if they have reason to believe a crime has occurred. So it's very hard to disprove that, you know, that their actions were justified.
1: Gotcha. So if I'm hearing you right, the attempts to prosecute officers ran into the same obstacles in those proceedings as they would have in a regular civilian proceeding outside of the special investigations.
2: Yeah, essentially, they often don't end up prosecuting them because of just how high the legal standard is. You know, unless anything changes with that legal standard, they're still going to have a very hard time prosecuting these cases.
1: So one of the other things that former Governor Cuomo implemented at that time was the creation of these civilian review boards. And there have been some hiccups there, particularly here in Albany, where the board has struggled to retain members. What is the status of those boards more broadly?
2: So we looked at reform plans proposed in 173 places, and 24 of those places proposed some type of civilian review board. And what we found was that often these boards, they weren't actually formed. There was no legal requirement that they had to be formed. But basically, community stakeholders said they wanted them, but there was not really follow through in a lot of these cases.
1: Yeah. So another factor in all of this that came up at the time was the question of minority representation on police forces. George Floyd, of course, was a black man, hardly the first black man to be killed by police and spark wide-ranging protests where the police are accused of not representing the minority communities that they serve. Talk a little bit about how that piece of all this has unfolded, because in a lot of departments, there was a push to try to have the police forces be more diverse.
2: Yeah, so what we've seen in, you know, the past 5 or so years is that there have been modest increases statewide in Black, Hispanic, and female officers. Like Schenectady, from 2021 to 2024, they've tripled the number of women on their force. But when we analyzed that data against like population data, there are still significant gaps in representation.
1: So you were just sort of alluding to this in that answer, I think, Sarah, that there are some points of progress that have come up in your reporting. I realize a lot of this conversation is focused on things that have not really developed, I think, in the way that many people who advocate for police reform would have liked. But there are some signs that things are changing. Anything else that comes to mind for you along those lines?
2: I think while we did see generally an upward trend in use of force incidents, part of the reason that is because agencies are getting better at reporting it. So in a way, it is a positive that they're more accurately reporting use of force incidents.
1: Oh, right. So like even if the number of incidents is going up, we know that they're happening.
2: Yes.
1: What impressions did you come away with in terms of where the, at least in New York, debate about community policing stands? Do you think it is in a fundamentally different place now than it was in 2020 and 2021?
2: Yeah, I do think it's in a different place because there's less pressure. For most people, it's not top of mind as it was in 2020. For some agencies, you know, they're still moving in that direction regardless of whether there's a state mandate or not. But I think there's, you know, other places where that motivation might be needed. And for some places, their reform plans may have been more of, you know, an exercise to get done, to check their boxes. And, you know, I'm not sure that every place is going to be like revisiting this and seeing how far they've come.
0: That was the Albany Times Union's Sarah Trafton speaking with WAMC's Sam Dingman.

0: Midday Magazine on WAMC. The time is 12:15. At a special meeting next month, residents of Great Barrington, Massachusetts, will be asked to support an almost $21 million upgrade to the town's sewer treatment plant. The facility along the Housatonic River has not received upgrades in at least a dozen years. As Select Board Chair Steve Bannon tells our Berkshire Bureau Chief Josh Landes, it won't be the only issue for voters to consider.
1: There's a special meeting next month. The primary reason the meeting was called is to approve a $325,000 grant for upgrades at the sewer treatment plant. Without that vote, the grant would expire before the annual town meeting. And in addition, what we'll ask for, and it's undecided how much, but money for upgrades for the sewage treatment plant in addition to the grant.
2: Now, that money could be in excess of $20 million. What would that look like for the town as far as a borrowing and appropriation? What might that look like as you deliberate over this on the select board?
1: This is the sewage treatment plant is run by an enterprise fund. So the only people who are affected by this are the users as far as rates, even though all people will vote on this. All citizens of Great Barrington residents will vote on this. What it will look like is, if our plans have gone well over the last few years, is that our money that we've held in contingency and increase in rates over the years will cover much of this.
2: Something we constantly hear about, both in Great Barrington and really throughout the nation, is the rising cost of living. Are you concerned at all about pushback about the idea of rates going up for users of the wastewater system?
1: Well, if our plans have worked properly, the rates will continue to increase 12% a year, but no more than that, because many years ago we increased the rates quite substantially to cover for this upgrade.
2: Now, this comes at a time where the town is also working on this purchase of the Housatonic Water Works. Is there any relationship as far as, you know, the perception of spending money on these somewhat important infrastructure entities in the Great Barrington region?
1: You know, it's always a concern, but Housatonic Water Works is a completely separate issue that we have been working on for years. So I don't think these two are related at all.
2: When did you first become aware of the need for upgrades to the wastewater plant?
1: The need for upgrades was anticipated many years ago when we did the increase in rates. So this is a routine upgrade to the plant. This is not an emergency. We've probably waited 2 or 3 years longer than we anticipated, but this is definitely not an emergency. It needs to be done, but it's not a surprise.
2: So break that down for us. Why does this need to be done? What do these upgrades include, and what are they going to address?
1: So I'm not an expert, even though I'm also considered a sewer commissioner, but these upgrades are similar to your house. When your house gets 20 or 30 years old, you need to do certain things to improve the house, whether it's your furnace, your air conditioning, your refrigerator. And this is similar to that in the sewer treatment plant. Just it's past its usefulness, its timeline, and it needs to be upgraded.
2: And as far as like the dream for this, like if these upgrades go through, are you hoping this will carry this facility for a number of years after this? Do you anticipate more upgrades to come in the future?
1: There's always upgrades, but I anticipate that this will cover for decades.
2: Any last word on this that you want folks to understand about the special town meeting, both the grant acquisition and the plan to upgrade the facility at the wastewater plant?
1: Yeah, I think the most important thing to understand is this is an anticipated upgrade. This is not an emergency, not a surprise. It's not from lack of upkeep. This is just something that happens as you go along in day-to-day infrastructure.
2: And lastly, how does the grant play into this larger effort? Does that have an implication for the upgrades? Will it lead to other funding for this project?
1: Yeah, besides the grant, we are hoping to qualify for a low or no interest loan, which will be very helpful.
0: That was Great Barrington, Massachusetts Select Board Chair Steve Bannon speaking with WAMC Berkshire Bureau Chief Josh Landes. 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Time for the Midday Weather Summary from News Channel 13 meteorologist Paul Cayano.
3: Good afternoon. Another gorgeous early September day in progress across interior New York and New England. And after a cool start, temperatures are rebounding nicely with a good amount of sunshine and high pressure in control. A weak disturbance pivoting through southern Canada at jet stream level may touch off a few passing showers in northernmost New York and Vermont. But the rest of the region will be dry, and with a mix of sun and clouds, high temperatures will be near 80. Mostly clear again tonight, with lows back into the upper 50s and lower 60s. The next front and associated energy at jet stream level will travel through the Great Lakes and into our region Wednesday and Wednesday night. Sunshine will gradually give way to increasing clouds on Wednesday, with the chance of a late-day shower or thunderstorm and high temperatures in the lower 80s. The best chance of showers and a few thunderstorms with this front will be Wednesday night, with a few leftover showers on Thursday morning. We'll spend the rest of Thursday drying out with increasing afternoon sunshine and highs back toward the 80-degree mark. A new area of high pressure will build in behind this system and will go back to sunshine and highs in the mid-70s on Friday and middle and upper 70s on Saturday. Another front will approach by the end of the weekend as clouds mix with sunshine on Sunday and highs bouncing back into the lower 80s before the chance of showers with that front arrives on Monday. Those traveling across the Northeast today, New York City, mostly sunny in the mid-80s, Boston, partly sunny, near 80, and in Buffalo, mostly sunny, with highs in the upper 70s. Here are my latest regional forecasts for the Northern Adirondacks and Central and Northern Vermont, also the Champlain Valley and Lake George area. Partly sunny with a chance of showers closer to the Canadian border today and highs in the middle and upper 70s. Mostly cloudy tonight in the mid-50s. For the Connecticut Valley and mid and lower Hudson Valley, also for the remainder of interior southern New England, mostly sunny today with highs in the lower 80s. Partly cloudy tonight in the upper 50s and lower 60s. For the northern Catskills and Mohawk Valley west of Amsterdam, also for the southern Adirondacks, a mix of sun and clouds today with highs in the upper 70s. Mostly cloudy with areas of fog tonight, lows in the upper 50s to around 60. For the southern Catskills, Taconics, and southern Berkshires, also for the Litchfield Hills, mostly sunny today with highs in the middle and upper 70s. Partly cloudy tonight, lows in the upper 50s. For the greater Capital District, including Albany, Schenectady, and Troy. Also for the Saratoga area, east into southern Vermont and the Berkshires, north of I-90. A mix of sun and clouds today with highs near 80. Mostly cloudy tonight, lows in the upper 50s. Region-wide for tomorrow, sunshine mixing with clouds in the lower 80s and the chance of showers by the end of the day. Showers and possibly thunderstorms overnight Wednesday night. A few showers Thursday morning, then increasing sunshine, lower 80s. Mostly sunny, mid-70s Friday. Sunny, mid to upper 70s Saturday. A mix of sun and clouds, lower 80s on Sunday, and partly sunny, mid-70s on Monday. For WAMC, I'm News Channel 13 meteorologist Paul Cayano.
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0: I'm David Lombardo, and you're listening to WCNY's The Capitol Press Room. In June, largely along partisan lines, Democratic state lawmakers approved a bill that builds on a 2009 law intended to prevent incarcerated women from being shackled while in labor, during delivery, and in their recovery. The proposed update would narrow caveats to this law, which still allow for shackling under a variety of conditions. To discuss the legislation now awaiting the governor's signature, we're joined by Dr. Natalie Whaley, an associate professor in the Department of OBGYN at the University of Rochester, and the legislative chair for the American College of Obstetricians and Gynecologists district that includes New York. Thanks so much for making the time, Doctor.
1: Thank you for having me.
0: Well, I want to talk about the current landscape as it exists right now, because as I mentioned at the top, there is this now 17-year-old law that is intended to restrict the practice of shackling pregnant women, but the sponsors here argue that there are a variety of loopholes in the landscape that result in pregnant women getting shackled, and there have been examples of women having to, you know, deliver children in very awkward, uncomfortable, maybe undignified circumstances. What's your understanding of the current landscape? Do you feel like there are so-called loopholes in the existing statute?
1: Yes, absolutely. The 2009 law really established protections for incarcerated people who were pregnant as it related to their time in labor and delivery and recovery from the birth, but leaves people who are receiving pregnancy care outside of the delivery itself without those protections, as well as not including protections for people who are in police custody, again, receiving pregnancy care and specifically labor and delivery care. So there are times where pregnant people would not be protected with our current legislative landscape in New York State.
0: And when you say someone who's in police in custody but not incarcerated, what are we talking about there?
1: It would refer to people who have been arrested and potentially charged, but not yet sort of completed their legal process and, sent to a prison, either federal or state.
0: And when we talk about being restrained, or as the bill refers to, being shackled, what are we talking about here? How aggressive can restraints potentially be when people are looking to utilize some of these loopholes?
1: So restraints can have a variety of ways that they're used in the carceral setting. You can have restraints on people's hands or wrists, which can be placed in front of their body or behind their body. Their feet and ankles can also be restrained together to limit their ability to run or move effectively. Sometimes those restraints are also connected with, restraints around the waist, for instance. So lots of different ways that people's limbs can be sort of controlled while they're in custody.
0: I think a lot of people have maybe the vision in their head of the person from like a TV show or movie who's out of a prison temporarily, and they've got their hands or one hand handcuffed to a bed in a hospital room. I mean, is that the right picture that we should be thinking of, or could it be, as you just described, a lot more aggressive than that?
1: That could certainly be the way that people are restrained, so sort of connecting them to something solid that can't move. But in pregnancy, because of the physiologic changes of it, the growing belly, the changes in people's ability to balance and move around, restricting arms and legs and with shackles can really be a real safety concern throughout the pregnancy. So that's the other concern with these.
0: Well, yeah. Can you expand on that a little bit? Because as someone who's now in the process of, expecting a child, I've been learning a lot about the different delivery positions, for example. Mm-hmm. And it's not just a person lying on their back, for example. So can you expand on how shackling can interfere with everything from the labor process to the recovery?
1: Yeah, shackling people during labor and delivery is problematic for several reasons as an OBGYN. The first is that labor can be quite painful, and the ability to move into different positions can be helpful for people managing the discomfort of labor as well as helping actually the process along. Shackling also limits the ability for healthcare providers to intervene in the setting of an emergency or a hemorrhage if someone is sort of shackled to a table or their arm.

0: arms or legs are shackled to one another and we needed to intervene quickly, the time spent sort of moving those shackles or removing them would impact our ability to quickly intervene. And for obstetrics, where we can have a number of our obstetric emergencies, really need very quick and specific interventions that can definitely impact patient safety and outcome. And finally, shackling people during labor and delivery is inhumane and doesn't align with how we should be treating people who are laboring and delivering.
1: Well, if this bill is signed into law, would there be any circumstances in the future for the legal shackling of someone who's in the labor or delivery process and they're incarcerated, or would there be no exceptions?
0: The law does provide exceptions for shackling when the pregnant person is a threat to those around them or to themselves. And so those specific situations are outlined quite clearly in the law to promote the safety of all involved in the care of these patients. And so those specifics around how the shackles can be applied and how the documentation and rationale needs to be carefully considered when those scenarios arise is clearly described in the bill. The other thing that this law does that I think is really important is that it doesn't just aim to limit shackling during the delivery process itself, but also while people are receiving pregnancy care. And I will say that for some people, having worked at Albion Correctional Facility as a GYN consultant for many, many years, I can say that many incarcerated people, the experience of being shackled is not only physically uncomfortable, but also really humiliating when they have to leave the facility for outside visits. This law would limit the use of shackles for transport to medical appointments and during routine medical appointments, and I think would potentially mean that more people might engage in care as opposed to choosing to not go to appointments that would require them to be shackled if they otherwise wouldn't be in the facility where they're being held.
1: Could you expand a little bit more on the experience of incarcerated women who are under the care of an OBGYN and what those visits might look like?
0: Yeah, so I provide OBGYN services at University of Rochester. So I take care of patients who are incarcerated through the local jails here in Rochester, so the Monroe County Sheriff and local jails here inpatient. And so those patients are ones that I take care of, just like all of my other patients, when they present with gynecologic emergencies or need obstetric care. In terms of my work at Albion Correctional Facility, there's several of my colleagues who go and run a consult clinic where we do gynecologic services for people at Albion Correctional. And so we provide the full spectrum of gynecologic care for those patients and actually have a clinic embedded in the prison where we drive down and see patients for consults and provide care for them, sometimes even surgical care here at Strong Hospital. I would say my incarcerated patients are some of my favorite patients to take care of. I find it really gratifying to make sure that they're receiving evidence-based compassionate care. And it's a group of patients who really deserve to have healthcare and are often very engaged and wanting to work on getting their health in good order while they can.
1: And do you feel like they are getting adequate coverage? Are they getting enough appointments? Are they getting frequent enough appointments, long enough appointments? Well, what's the experience like compared to what someone might have access to outside of a carceral setting?
0: So at Albion Correctional, because we have a kind of consultative clinic embedded in the facility, the women are able to request a GYN consult or if have the need for GYN services set up to see us. And I would say their access is probably pretty good as compared to if we weren't so embedded in the facility. Of course, all healthcare could always use improvements, and working within the Department of Correction and Community Services and learning to navigate their system and how they approach healthcare has definitely had its challenges at times. But I think we are doing as best we can to provide the services that we are able to within Albion itself.
1: Well, another component of this bill that addresses the shackling of pregnant women who are incarcerated is the support person. And the law already permitted at least one support person of the pregnant woman's choosing in the delivery room and, I believe, maybe during labor and recovery. But this expands that a little bit. And how important is the support person in the whole pregnant, cycle from labor to birth to recovery?
0: Yeah, having support during labor is extremely important, and New York State has really taken the lead in providing financial support for doulas for publicly insured people, and Doula Care has great data around its multiple benefits for pregnant people and their babies. Similarly, I think having a support person during one's labor and the birth process helps provide a level of safety, support, and sometimes deep meaning for pregnant people. And so I'm really glad that this law has that protection embedded, as well as specifically carving out protections for people to have doula care as part of their pregnancy care and labor and delivery experience as well.
1: And for someone who's incarcerated but decides, for whatever reason, not to carry a baby to term, does the shackling restrictions that are in place already or in this bill address those types of situations as well?
0: Yeah, the bill does provide protection for avoidance of shackling as it relates to all pregnancy care, including termination care and recovery after termination. So patients who choose to proceed with termination of pregnancy who are in a carceral setting or justice involved would also have these protections as they're navigating that.
1: Well, we've been speaking with Dr. Natalie Whaley. She's an associate professor in the Department of OBGYN at the University of Rochester and the legislative chair for the American College of Obstetricians and Gynecologists District 2, which includes New York. Dr. Whaley, thank you so much for making the time. I really appreciate it.
0: Thank you.
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2: 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Coming up at 1 p.m. on WAMC, it's the TED Radio Hour. Today at 2, that's Vox Pop and our live call-in talk show. Today we talk automotive maintenance and repair with Gordon Fricke. You may have heard his live performance, which we recorded about a month ago at the Saratoga Automobile Museum. We played that yesterday on Labor Day, but he's here for a live one today at 2. 800-348-2551 is the number to call if you have a car question, or you can email your question anytime at voxpop@wamc.org. Cars with Gordon Fricke today at 2 on Vox Pop. Wall Street taking a beating at the moment. Dow down 604 at 52,809. NASDAQ down 53 at 26,456. And the S&P 500 down 29 at 7,689. Graham Irish will be along in just a little bit with more info on Wall Street for you. It's Midday Magazine, 12:40 is the time. Now back to the Capitol Press Room.
1: I'm David Lombardo, and this is WCNY's The Capitol Press Room. In response to the Trump administration changing longstanding guidelines and best practices for the administration of vaccines, some states, including New York, are taking steps to issue their own recommendations on immunizations based on national medical recommendations. In order to ensure that healthcare providers who follow these state and local recommendations when administering vaccines maintain their traditional liability protections, Democratic state lawmakers pushed through a bill earlier this year that is now awaiting the governor's signature. For more on the issue, we're joined remotely by Dr. Jeff Kazarowski, the New York State District Chair for the American Academy of Pediatrics. Thanks for making the time, Doctor.
3: Hi, David. It's a pleasure to be here. Thank you.
1: Well, this liability protection legislation is billed as an extension of what has historically been the norm in terms of healthcare providers following federal immunization recommendations and being, immune from certain liability measures. What sort of protections have there been historically for healthcare providers following federal recommendations, like what comes out of the Advisory Committee on Immunization Practices? And I guess, why is a unique immunization liability protection needed at all? Because I think of things like medical malpractice insurance that might seem like a natural way to handle something like this.
3: Yeah, David, it's an excellent question. The federal liability protections continue to exist. And I will say that a lot of what has happened on a federal level has changed recently. Although the science about immunizations has not changed, ACIP, the Advisory Committee on Immunization Practices, and the CDC have attempted to make changes in the recommended immunization schedule this year. And so we need protection from New York State. Just like when ACIP made a recommendation to lower the amount of required immunizations for children from 18 to 11, and New York State responded by saying, we are going to take our own step to protect immunizations and pass two laws, one about schools and one about health provision, that required the correct science-based immunizations as recommended by the American Academy of Pediatrics and the American Academy of Family Medicine, for example. We need these protections now because we don't know what is going to come next on the federal level. We have already had to clarify and ensure that kids in New York could receive the correct immunizations. Now we need to make sure that the providers who are able to provide those are also protected from any kind of confusion or chaos on the federal level.
1: But what is historically the rationale for having any sort of immunization liability protection? Why are vaccines a unique area that might have a specific liability protection?
3: I think the history of this is about ensuring that providers can make the best decisions with families. So as you know, David, in New York State, families consent to give immunizations to their children, and providers offer those and then follow through. On a national level, it's been felt that just like there are protections in other areas of science, that to protect providers was very important, not because immunizations are inherently dangerous, but because of the confusion that can be associated with the delivery of immunizations and the potential that stressful and expensive litigation can ensue. So pediatricians do a great job for their kids and families, and they cannot be constantly in the setting of having to defend themselves from litigation or defend themselves from concerns about immunization practices and still provide the level of care that they need to provide for kids and families.
1: So the legislation now awaiting the governor's signature would extend those traditional federal legal protections that have been offered here at the state for providers who are following state recommendations if they end up deviating from what's recommended at the federal level. You kind of touched on this in your first answer, but what is the need for the state to do this on its own? And why should people have more faith in what's coming out of New York State as opposed to federal health officials?
3: Yeah, I think, David, it's because federal health officials, ACIP and the CDC, have already tried to change the immunization schedule for kids. And as I said before, nothing has changed about the science or the information we have about immunizations. This is purely political. So they could do the same with regard to liability protection. And the concern of that is it creates even more confusion and uncertainty. And baseless suits, complaints to licensing boards are things that could happen. And that would be stressful and expensive for pediatric practices, for family medicine doctors, for providers of immunizations on many levels. And so we'd like to avoid it.
1: How far does that liability protection extend? For example, if it's determined that there was some sort of negligence in the administration of that vaccine, could a healthcare provider still be held responsible? Or is this such a broad blanket that, you know, I'll give a big example. If the person was drunk and, you know, stabbed a person with the needle, could they be then held responsible?
3: No, it doesn't protect doctors or providers from gross negligence. It doesn't protect from giving the wrong immunization to a child who might be immunocompromised. That is not at all the case. We're talking about routine administration of immunizations that happens every day in this state, all over the state, and is so critical to preserving health. You know, we have a president who said on August 10th that the measles vaccine could be fatal. That is not true. What is true is that people are dying with measles in Pennsylvania right now. We have seen more cases of measles in the United States because of the confusion and chaos right now from the federal government level. We've seen more cases of measles in the last 2 years than in 25 years prior to that combined. And measles is dangerous. About 10% of patients who have measles get hospitalized. For younger children, that's even higher. It's about 20%. And about 1 in 1,000, anywhere between 1 in 1,000 and 3 in 1,000 will die. We need protections, and we need both families and parents, caregivers, and providers to be assured in New York State that we're going to make immunizations as widely available as possible.
1: Is there a real fear that if New York State guidelines end up dramatically deviating from what's being recommended at the federal level, and if there isn't some sort of state-specific liability protection, that healthcare providers simply won't administer vaccines, that they won't see it as worth the risk?
3: I think that healthcare providers, there is no question, given the response to what happened on August 10th, that healthcare providers understand that immunizations are a critical part of healthcare. However, what could happen given the confusion and given the empowerment of people who are not telling the truth about vaccines is that there could be baseless lawsuits and complaints to licensing boards that could be brought against providers. And what that would lead to, David, is that providers have to address those both financially and from the standpoint of, you know, their time and energy. And that by itself could lead to less providers being able to provide immunizations. You know, we have pediatric practices in New York State that are going out of business already because of the financial difficulty of caring for kids and families and payment. Add this level of stress and additional financial and time commitment to it, and it could lead to less providers being able to deliver immunizations, not because they don't want to, not because they aren't committed to that, but because of the pure financial and time commitment that could lead to practices literally going under.
1: Well, we've been speaking with Dr. Jeff Kazarowski. He is the New York State District Chair for the American Academy of Pediatrics. Dr. Kazarowski, thank you so much for making the time. Really appreciate it.
3: Thank you, David.
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5: During midday trading, the Dow Jones Industrial Average is down 554 points to 52,860. The Standard & Poor's 500 Index is down 30 points to 26,476. And the NASDAQ Composite is down 26 points to 7,692. The breadth of the market is negative. The yield on the 10-year Treasury bond is up to 4.79%. Some of the most active stocks on the big board include Intel, up $8.91 at $104.70, Pfizer, down 53 cents at $27.92, and Workday, down $10.58 at $185.21. In the overseas markets last night, London's FTSE 100 closed 0.1% lower. In Hong Kong, the Hang Seng fell 0.4%. From Morgan Stanley Wealth Management in Latham, New York, this is Graham Irish, financial advisor, reporting for WAMC.
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6: Stardate, September 8th. Under a dark sky, far from city lights, the eye alone can see thousands of stars. They come in a variety of brightnesses and colors. Yet only a few of those pinpoints are like the sun. Stars are classified based on their surface temperature, which is indicated by their color. Hot stars are blue and white, while cool stars are orange and red. The sun is in the middle, shining yellow-white, with a surface temperature of about 10,000 degrees Fahrenheit. Those traits mean it's class G. From hottest to coolest, stars are classified with the letters O, B, A, F, G, K, and M. Each class is divided into 10 subcategories, and each star is given a Roman numeral that indicates its size and its stage in life. The Sun is class G25. That means it's toward the hot end of class G, and that it's on the main sequence. It's in the prime of life, converting the hydrogen in its core to helium. A couple of moderately bright G main sequence stars are in view by late evening. 51 Pegasi is high in the southeast, while Tau Ceti is just climbing into view far below it, close to the horizon. The brightest class G main sequence star visible from Earth is Alpha Centauri A. It's the leading light of a triple star system that's a bit more than 4 light-years away, closer than any other stars. It's so far south, though, that it's visible from only a tiny sliver of the United States. More about G-stars tomorrow. For the University of Texas at Austin McDonald Observatory, I'm Billy Henry.
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7: So the Republicans have decided that their best way to retain control of the House and Senate is to run against, drumroll please, communism. So some Republican House members have introduced a resolution condemning the Democratic Socialists of America, DSA for short. They hope people will confuse DSA with dangerous communists. Hidden in the resolution is support for the SAVE Act, a voter suppression bill which President Trump has claimed would make sure Republicans never lose another election. A handful of Democrats took the Republican bait and introduced an amendment to this bill which strips out support for the SAVE Act, but attempts to convince the public that Democrats are just as negative about communism and DSA policy proposals as are the Republicans. The Democratic resolution begins with a reference to the horrors of the Soviet famine in the 1930s, Mao Zedong's famine and the Cultural Revolution in China, and the massacre of approximately 25% of Cambodia's population by the Khmer Rouge. Having established how awful those three communist regimes were, the next sentence states that the DSA ideology and socialism are incompatible with American values. The final attack states that DSA seeks to abolish capitalism and seize control of private American industry. The Democrats conclude condemning and denouncing socialism in all its forms and opposing, quote, the imposition of socialist policies in the United States. In my view, these Democrats are falling into a trap, the trap that the Republicans have set for them by introducing the specter of communism into the 2026 campaign. When Social Security was introduced in the 1930s, opponents accused it of being a step on the slippery slope to communism. The same argument was used to oppose Medicare in 1965. Though there are policies that members of DSA espouse that the majority of Democrats disagree with, in no way are members of DSA interested in recreating Stalin's Russia or Mao's China here in the U.S. Disagreements, even strong disagreements, occur all the time within big tent coalitions. The politicians opposed to President Trump and his policies are a broad spectrum. Republicans, moderate Democrats, progressive Democrats, and yes, Democratic Socialists. There were also independents, the vast majority of who oppose Trump, and they aren't affiliated with any political party. I believe it is a serious political error for Democrats to attempt to read some people out of the anti-Trump coalition. That is a pathway to losing the next election. Consider this analogy. During the 1930s, President Franklin Roosevelt put together a coalition within the Democratic Party that came to dominate American politics for 20 years. That coalition included Southern Democrats who supported segregation as well as the Jim Crow laws that made it impossible for black people to exercise their 15th Amendment right to vote. One could have made a case that those Southern Democrats were practicing a politics that was at odds with the democratic traditions of the U.S. as promised by the 14th and 15th Amendments. Yet it was not until the 1960s that Democratic Party leadership broke with Southerners and supported civil rights and voting rights for black Americans. Before that, the broad Democratic coalition had passed federal relief, Social Security, the National Labor Relations Act, a minimum wage law, and all the alphabet laws that made up the New Deal. Without support of Southerners, none of the New Deal laws would have passed. My conclusion? The Democratic Party would be making a serious mistake if it tried to read anyone, even members of DSA, out of the anti-Trump coalition. Instead, they should acknowledge that there are significant policy differences within the anti-Trump coalition, but remind voters that the issue that unites them, protecting American democracy from authoritarianism, is much more important than their policy differences.
2: Michael Meeropol is Professor Emeritus of Economics at Western New England University. He is the author with Howard and Paul Sherman of the recently published second edition of Principles of Macroeconomics, Activist versus Austerity Policies. The views expressed by commentators, solely those of the authors, they do not necessarily reflect the views of this station or its management. A mix of sun and clouds today, maybe a shower in the North Country, highs near 80. Mostly cloudy tonight, some fog in the 50s, partly sunny tomorrow, chance of showers and highs in the lower 80s. 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And Bennington Museum, celebrating the art, history and culture of the region through exhibits and events for all ages, BenningtonMuseum.org for more information. That's it for Midday Magazine. I'm Ray Graff. Thanks to our producers, Andrew Waite and Andrew Pugliese, and to our engineer, Bailey Janes. Up next, it's the TED Radio Hour.
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9: 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Coming up,
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15: Live from NPR News, I'm Lakshmi Singh. Officials in New York City have settled two lawsuits linked to air quality risks after the 9/11 terror attacks 25 years ago. The city is also releasing documents withheld for decades by past mayors. NPR's Brian Mann with details.
16: After the 9/11 attack, much of lower Manhattan was covered in thick dust. Mayor Zoran Mamdani says past Democratic and Republican city administrations concealed details of the toxic material in that debris.
17: These are documents that show what the city knew about the toxic air around Ground Zero, when they knew it, and how they acted to limit liability.
16: Comedian Jon Stewart campaigned for release of these documents. During a press conference, Stewart said acknowledging the devastating impact of toxic air after 9/11 is long overdue.
18: We've lost three times as many people to 9/11 related illnesses as we did on 9/11. Three times as many, almost 10,000 people.
16: On Friday, during a 9/11 ceremony, New York City will hold a moment of silence for those who've died from 9/11 related illnesses. Brian Mann, NPR News, New York.
15: The United Kingdom, France, and Canada say they're banning imports of goods from Israeli settlements in the occupied West Bank. And a wider group of countries say they'll also take steps amid mounting concern over settlement expansion and violence. NPR's Lauren Frayer has this from London.
19: UK Foreign Secretary Ed Miliband says his government has concluded that settler terrorists are responsible for ethnic cleansing against Palestinians. So he says the UK is banning all goods grown or manufactured in settlements, things like fruit and vegetables or wine. And it's sanctioning companies that do business with those settlements or help construct them.
20: So to those who finance or facilitate illegal settlements, let me say this. You will face the full force of UK sanctions.
19: Yeah. Israel says it's closing the British consulate in East Jerusalem in response. And Mike Huckabee, the U.S. ambassador to Israel, accused Miliband of Jew hate, even though his parents are Holocaust survivors. Lauren Frayer, NPR News, London.
15: U.S. goods are now subject to retaliatory tariffs from Canada. As of today, about $20 billion worth of American products are subject to levies up to 50%. In Toronto, reporter Peter Armstrong has more on the neighbors' elevated trade war.
21: The two sides are not talking at this point. Trump is posting maps of North America covered in the U.S. flag, memes of him fighting the prime minister and calling him governor. Defense Secretary Pete Hegseth was recently accused of making fun online of the appearance of a Canadian teenager army cadet and her instructor. You know, getting out of any conflict is hard. Trade wars are no different. Common ground is really needed, and none of this makes finding that common ground any easier.
15: That's Peter Armstrong speaking with NPR's Up First. From Washington, this is NPR News. Florida authorities say five people were killed when their van that's used to get cleaning crews to planes was struck by an Amazon cargo jet that slid off the runway Sunday. Miami-Dade County Sheriff Rosie Cordero Stutt said today the people who died ranged in age from 47 to 75. Five other people were injured, two critically. Federal investigators are examining what led to the incident, including the lack of a system to slow or stop speeding jets. Smithsonian Secretary Lonnie Bunch says he is retiring after 38 years of service with the Smithsonian. In 2019, he became the first African-American to lead the organization. Thieves got away with two Renoir paintings from a small museum on the French Riviera. Rebecca Rossman reports police say the suspects are still on the loose.
0: Police describe the two suspects as, quote, well-equipped and well-informed. They say the thieves entered the museum early Tuesday by cutting through a fence with an electric knife. They ran off with four Renoir paintings but had to abandon two of them during their escape. Police arrived within 5 minutes after the museum's alarm system went off, but the suspects were already gone. The theft comes nearly a year after masked thieves broke into the Louvre Museum in Paris, taking off with crown jewels described as priceless, including an emerald and gold necklace Napoleon gave to his wife. That and a string of other recent heists in France have drawn scrutiny of security measures at museums across the country. Rebecca Rossman, NPR News.
15: I'm Lakshmi Singh, NPR News, in Washington.
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23: It's the TED Radio Hour from NPR. I'm Manoush Zomorodi. And today's show starts with conflict in a relationship.
24: So when I moved to Vancouver, I lived with my boyfriend, Chris, and he was a passionate advocate for climate change, which I really respected. But honestly, it made him pretty hard to live with.
23: This is social psychologist Elizabeth Dunn.
24: For one thing, when I left a room, if I didn't turn off all the lights, he would shoot me this withering look, like, why do you hate the earth, you know? And there was a lot of sort of shaming. And so I kind of associated that feeling of not being good enough, of not living up to this high standard with the climate change movement. And honestly, I think that kept me outside of it for a long time.
23: Liz felt like a lot of us do, that it's impossible to live an environmentally friendly life, and that climate warriors like her ex just make us feel bad about our habits and not want to think about the warming planet at all. But Liz started to see things very differently when she talked to a colleague at work, climate expert Zhang Zhao, who goes by Jay-Z for short.
24: I learned that, you know, Chris's shaming looks were actually misplaced. She calculated for me that I could leave the lights on in my two-bedroom condo for the rest of my life, and the carbon emissions cost would be equivalent to eating 13 hamburgers.
23: Oh my gosh, are you kidding me?
24: Now, here's the thing. Where you get your energy is a very important question. But if you live in a place with clean energy, then the choice to kind of leave your lights on just doesn't matter that much. And again, some people have gotten mad at me because they're like, it's so important to turn the lights off. Like, it's going to bother me to leave the lights on. And I am not saying you've got to leave the lights on from now on. Like, by all means, if it gives you a sense of satisfaction to turn the lights off, turn those lights off. That's great. But don't shame other people for not turning the lights off. And show yourself some compassion. If you just ran out of the house and realized the lights are still on, that's okay. It's not going to matter that much. And in fact, so many of the things that we've been told are really important just turn out to be pretty trivial when you really do the math. That said, other things really do matter. And so one of the things that I wanted to figure out once I learned this, I wanted to figure out, okay, so what really matters and what doesn't? And can we just let those things go that don't matter and focus on those higher impact actions and find the ones that actually make us feel good?
23: The idea that climate change has gotten too depressing to talk about, much less act on, really bothered Liz, because she is a very well-known happiness researcher who has spent more than two decades at the University of British Columbia studying which habits bring us more contentment and joy.
24: Happiness is kind of nature's reinforcer. So if we can change our behavior in a way that actually makes us feel better, we are going to be much more likely to stick with it.
23: So today on the show, how caring for the environment can make us happier. From the foods we choose to eat, to the way we travel, to how we spend our money. Specific habits that have been shown to be both good for the planet and good for our own contentment. It's the premise behind the book, Leave the Lights On, How Joyful Decisions Can Save Our Species by Liz Dunn and her colleague Jay-Z. They believe that this new, more positive approach to climate change can stop making individuals feel like there's nothing they can possibly do to stop global warming and make them feel more empowered to take actions that actually matter. Before we get into sort of what you discovered, can we talk about how sentiment towards talking about climate change has changed? I feel like there was this moment, maybe, I don't know, a few years back, where climate was everywhere. Everyone was talking about it. And now, honestly, journalists are told, do not put the word climate in your headline because people won't click it. And you even say in your acknowledgments that a book editor said to you, yeah, books about climate don't sell. What is going on with the public image of climate? Is it just too depressing?
24: I think that it did get too depressing for people. People felt like they're aware of it. So I think, you know, I would call the 2010s maybe the doom and gloom era of climate change communication. And the thing is that it got people's attention. So I think the focus on kind of scaring people and talking about how, you know, awful everything was made people sit up and listen for a period of time. But the problem is doom and gloom messaging doesn't necessarily motivate action. Negative emotions get exhausting over time. So there was a really incredible global mega study looking at 60,000 participants from 63 different countries and testing 11 interventions that were all designed to promote action on climate change. Now, one of these messages was kind of a traditional doom and gloom message about how terrible climate change is and how bad everything's going to be. And at first glance, it looks like that message worked really well. It was one of the messages that people were most likely to share on social media. However, this doom and gloom message actually undermined people's willingness to take a more effortful form of action. So it's not surprising to me that people started to tune out. They felt like, I know what you're going to say. I don't really want to hear this again. And I think that has left us in a moment where people really don't want to talk about climate change and almost just want to pretend that it's not happening, or perhaps that it's not our responsibility as individuals to care. If everything's going to be terrible anyway, why bother taking action, right?
23: Let's dive into the book then. It all starts with a bike ride for you. Set the scene, if you would, and take us there and what you discovered.
24: So I was biking to work. It was a sunny autumn day. I was enjoying my bike ride, but I was also thinking about climate change, as you do. And I was thinking how it's kind of a bummer that my life's work on happiness had no bearing whatsoever on what I believe is the most important existential challenge of our time. Then I started thinking about biking. So I bike to work because I arrive in a much better mood than if I drive my car. But of course, biking is also one of the most sustainable forms of transportation. And then it kind of dawned on me that, in fact, so many of the things that we need to do as individuals and as societies in order to tackle climate change are also good for our happiness. So when I got to work, I made a beeline for my colleague, Jay-Z. She's one of the world's leading experts on the behavioral side of climate change. She's also known among our friends as the human carbon calculator because she knows the carbon emissions of basically everything we do. So I kind of spilled out this idea to her. I probably had a little bit of a crazy look in my eye because I was so excited about this idea. But she told me later that she had kind of a light bulb moment where she realized that happiness might be the missing weapon in the fight against climate change. And from that day forward, we really started working together to try to find what we call sweet spots. So behavioral changes that people can make that not only help tackle climate change, but also make them happier.
23: So why behavioral changes? Why not, I don't know, nudge for policy change?
24: So there's this notion that Governments and businesses need to deal with this problem, and individuals have no role to play. And I think governments and businesses have an enormous responsibility to tackle this problem, but all of us have a role to play too. And in fact, the International Panel on Climate Change says individual behavior change can reduce global emissions by 40 to 70%. So in other words, about half of the difference that could be made in carbon reduction can come from individual action. So I also think that it disempowers people when we make them feel like they have no role to play. Like it's just up to governments and businesses. And then, you know, if it happens to be the case that the government of your country is not prioritizing climate change, then there's just nothing for you to do except maybe sit back and wait a few years till you can vote in a federal election again. And I think that's the wrong message to give people. It's factually wrong and it's disempowering.
1: Okay, I want to push back a little bit. We know that it was BP, British Petroleum, that sort of pushed this concept of every person having a carbon footprint and that each individual can calculate it for themselves. There are some people who say that this was an attempt by the energy sector to shift the responsibility to individuals off of them. I mean, we see that time and time again. So what is the thinking right now of where actually doing something as little old me makes a difference? Like, I just think of, you know, I went to the coffee shop this morning and it said, there was a sign that said, if you'd like a straw, please ask for one. And I feel like we don't even talk about, like, straws are terrible. Now it's just a choice. But, like, it does that make a difference? What where is that line of, like, you know, feeling like being a good citizen versus actually contributing to lessening or protecting our planet?
24: So I think many of the things that we as individuals have been told we should do in order to be good environmentalists or to talk climate change are indeed trivial. So, for example, the straw that you choose is not going to have a massive impact. But there are other things we can do that genuinely do matter. And I think that part of the problem here is that indeed, you know, BP, the oil and gas company, was behind the original carbon footprint notion. And it was a calculated attempt to shift the blame from, you know, big businesses onto individuals. And so that's left the idea of sort of individual action with this kind of taint. But it's still the case that individual actions can matter. So as one example, you know, we need governments to build safe infrastructure for active transportation. So we need governments to build bike lanes, but we also need individuals to get on their bikes and use those bike lanes. So it's really a yes and kind of situation where we need governments to take action, but then we need individuals to respond. And it's really a kind of reinforcing cycle. And so the notion that we can take individuals out of the equation just makes no sense to me, because our choices go beyond our own individual action and can influence others.
1: 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I'm Manoush Zomorodi, and you're listening to the TED Radio Hour from NPR. 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
1: Good afternoon. The time is 2 o'clock. Welcome to Vox Pop for this Tuesday, September 8th. I'm Ray Graff. Time to talk car maintenance and repair with Gordon Fricke. If you were listening yesterday, you're saying, what? We did that show yesterday. Yesterday was pre-recorded up in Saratoga. This is live. Gordon is in the house. Gordon is the owner and operator of Barber and Fricke Automotive in Hoosick Falls, New York. You have a car question? 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Usually very, very crowded when Gordon's on. People looking for free car advice. VoxPop at WAMC.org is the email address, but the number again is 800-348-2551. He's the star of many live on-the-road performances. He's an after-dinner speaker. He's here for you. Gordon Fricke and your car calls coming up.
2: Live from NPR News, I'm Lakshmi Singh. Lonnie Bunch, the first African-American to lead the Smithsonian Institution, is retiring. The 73-year-old historian took the helm in 2019 but spent decades with the organization that is tasked, among other things, with accurately chronicling American history. Since President Trump's return to office, the administration has accused the Smithsonian of promoting radical ideology and has threatened the institution's federal funding. Bunch has said in media interviews that disputes with the administration did not play a role in his decision to retire, but that he would continue to fight for the Smithsonian's independence. The Israeli Prime Minister's office has termed a newspaper report that he was warned ahead of time but did nothing about Hamas's planned October 7th attack on southern Israel an absolute lie. Israeli opposition leaders have also reacted to the report, which NPR has not independently confirmed, by labeling the prime minister, quote, unfit to serve. NPR's Carrie Khan reports.
3: According to Haaretz, the UAE leader warned Israel's prime minister, Benjamin Netanyahu, of an imminent attack 10 days before October 7th. Citing multiple foreign sources, Haaretz says Netanyahu's response was muted. The prime minister's office dismissed the claims as a lie. Thousands of Hamas-led militants broke through multiple border barriers on October 7, 2023, killing more than 1,200 and taking more than 250 hostages. Israel responded with a destructive three-year-long military offensive in Gaza, killing more than 73,000 Palestinians, according to local health officials. Netanyahu's opponents have long criticized what they say were his security and political failings to thwart the Hamas attack. Carrie Khan, NPR News, Tel Aviv.
2: Authorities say all five people who were killed in Sunday's Amazon cargo plane crash in Miami were inside a cleaning crew van. NPR's Joel Rose reports the cause of the collision is still under investigation.
4: The Miami-Dade County Sheriff says all five of the people who died in the crash at Miami International Airport were in a van that carried cleaning crews to and from planes. According to the sheriff, the deceased range in age from 47 to 75. Two people remain in critical condition, and a third is in stable condition. The Amazon cargo jet crashed as it tried to land on Sunday afternoon, overrunning its runway by roughly 1,300 feet. It slammed into the van while still on airport property, investigators say, and then smashed through a fence and onto a local street, where it also destroyed an SUV. The National Transportation Safety Board is leading the investigation. Joel Rose, NPR News, Washington.
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7: This is a WAMC Regional News Update. I'm Grant Ashley. A three-day weekend for Springfield Public School students turned into four after a security breach led to the cancellation of classes today. WAMC's James Polyoligopoulos reports.
8: In a statement posted Monday, Superintendent Sonia Denal said the, quote, scope and size of the breach remains under investigation, and that by canceling school, the district would be able to better address the issue. The exact issue was not clear as of 9 a.m. Tuesday. Regardless, SPS staff is being directed to stay away from the district's network systems until further information is known. The same applied to district-issued student laptops. It was not immediately clear if school would resume Wednesday. The cybersecurity incident comes almost 2 years after the district of 23,500 students was affected by another breach. Springfield Public Schools was one of many districts affected by the PowerSchool student information system hack in late 2024. Some reports suggested as many as 60 million student records were exposed, along with 10 million teacher records during that breach. James Polyoligopoulos, WAMC News.
7: In an interview with WAMC, Springfield Mayor Dominic Sarno indicated the cybersecurity incident may have started sometime on Friday. Springfield Public Schools is expected to release more details later today. The use of AI in classrooms is gearing up to be one of the biggest issues shaping education this school year. David Albert, Chief Communications and Marketing Officer of the New York State School Boards Association, said while there are upsides to the technology, there are growing concerns about the lack of interpersonal interaction.
9: If there's too much reliance on AI, you're not having that interaction with the teacher. And I think everyone across the board fully agrees that AI should never be used to replace a teacher. AI should be used in a supportive fashion.
7: New York City has implemented a one-year moratorium on student-facing generative AI for children in grades 2 through 8th grade, a move that affects 600,000 public school students. Turning now to Wall Street, the Dow is down 514 points to 52,900. The S&P is down 27 points to 7,691. And the NASDAQ is down 43 points to 26,464. It'll be mostly sunny today with highs around 80. Tonight should be mostly cloudy with lows in the upper 50s. And those mostly cloudy skies will continue into tomorrow when there will be highs in the lower 80s in the forecast. At last report, it's partly cloudy and 72 in Rutland, Vermont, sunny and 79 in Northampton, Massachusetts, also sunny and 79 in Kingston, New York, and sunny and 78 degrees in Schenectady, New York. 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
1: Hello again. 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And, you know, it's not wrong. Also, over 3 years, too.
10: Of course, you've been saying that for the last probably 12 years.
1: Yeah.
10: So don't reveal the true time or age.
1: Gordon Fricke is 87 years old. And, hey, man, so we were on yesterday. I did not hear it, the Saratoga Automobile Museum live broadcast.
10: Well, I took a break from lawn mowing and bush hogging a field and actually messaged Don.
1: Yeah.
10: Gabe, And he had a scheduled motorcycle ride that kind of got canceled. So he said, I'm going to listen. I got a minute there in the afternoon. And it was kind of interesting to hear because I forgot some of the stuff we went over. And we had a pretty good time, I think.
1: My impression of doing the show was that it went very well. But I have trouble, you know, listening back to my recorded program. So I'll take your word for it.
10: I can tell you, you did fine.
1: Okay, and you did fine, I'm sure.
10: Yeah, it was good. I liked it.
1: Yeah, it was fun. And maybe we'll do it again next year.
10: All right.
1: We'll see. Now, you told me something before the show started that made my blood boil.
10: I did it on purpose.
1: Please, thank you. You want to see my blood pressure spike. Good job. The number here, by the way, is 800-348-2551. Tell us, without saying the name of the manufacturer of the vehicle, what it is that is just terrible.
10: Well, so what has happened, and it's been happening for decades, but this one really was kind of a money grab, I think, on the behalf of the manufacturer. But more and more parts that we need to replace are becoming in other components. They're in units. So if you need, let's go back to the olden days. If you needed a set of brushes in an alternator, you could get just brushes, or you could get a regulator. There was a time when you actually rebuilt them in the shop. Now, this is going back to Roger's day. But then came the remanufactured alternator, replaced it as a unit. Okay, that's the way it goes. Same right. with a starter. Well, I encountered a vehicle over the weekend, a longtime customer, put the key into the ignition, it won't turn.
1: Mm.
10: So I stop over. I wanted to confirm that it wasn't anything other than maybe a jammed up lock cylinder. Tried the extra key. The owner had put some WD-40 in the lock. And so I'm thinking we've got a jammed up lock cylinder.
1: Okay.
10: So what we've done in the past is you order a lock cylinder, and it's just the little barrel that the key goes into, and you gain access to the housing. Sometimes you have to take a bunch of plastic away or gain access to it, but it's usually not insane. And there's a little, almost like a secret button that you depress.
1: Right.
10: And then you pull that lock cylinder out of the housing, and if you buy it factory coated, it comes with a key, so it just plugs back in. Fairly quick job.
1: Okay.
10: So this particular car, we look up. And Laura looks it up, and she calls for some aftermarket help. Nothing. Calls the dealer. The dealer said, the only way to buy that lock cylinder is with the housing complete.
1: Yikes.
10: So you get a pair of keys, you get the lock cylinder, you get the aluminum housing. There may even be an electronic component in there, a transponder. Over $900.
1: Oh, just, for Pete's
10: sake.
1: That's
10: just for the part, and I'm assuming the labor's going to be, you know, an hour or so.
1: Yeah.
10: And the car has to be towed in because it doesn't start or run or, you know, so it's going to be a tough job.
1: That stinks. So I hope your customer's not listening right now.
10: Possibly.
1: Oh,
10: so
1: boy.
10: This is like maybe a little preparation to the bad news.
1: God, that's terrible. Hey, back when I had my first car, you could take the key out and drive around. My Le Mans.
10: Oh.
1: I mean, I could turn it on, pull it out, put it in my pocket, drive around.
10: I do remember cars of that vintage when the key got worn, you could take it right out.
1: Oh, yeah. It was no problem.
10: What a great thing. And no ignition lock, no electronics, or no steering lock, I mean.
1: Speaking of locks, so I had my wife's car, the Chevy. It's a Traverse.
10: Yeah.
1: I had it a week or two ago. Well, the fob that's on my key ring needs a battery, and it didn't open the door. I got done with work. I'm in the parking lot here at the station. Couldn't open the door. I'm a little upset. So she says, no problem. There's a key. You know, you pull the key out and you get in the car. And then I'm like, how the heck do I start my car? And then I remembered something you said on this show where there's a spot in the car where you can put a dead key fob and start the car.
10: Yep.
1: Amazing. I had to open up the center console, take the rug away from the bottom of the center console, and there was the depression.
10: So how did you know that location? Owner's manual or your phone?
1: It on the screen.
10: Okay. It told you where to put the device. Yeah.
1: Yes. Just as I was about to really panic.
10: So the computer sends out a signal looking for the transponder that's in the key fob.
1: Yeah.
10: And if there's a battery in it, it sends it over quite a distance. But if that battery dies, they make it so you still can start the car.
1: But, it's amazing. Yeah. Gordon Fricke's our guest today. It's cars, 800-348-2551 is the number. Email is voxpop@wamc.org. Let's do a couple emails here before the first break. This one is from Grumpy Dave. Grumpy Dave says, we have a 2014 Cadillac Twin Turbo V Sport. Lovely, fun toy. My question is, we can buy 93-octane gas with ethanol anywhere, 94-octane with ethanol in Vermont, or 91-octane non-ethanol in New York. All are easy to get to or a nice ride. Are any of these a better choice?
10: Well, it's a good question because the car probably requires, I'm guessing, minimum of 91.
1: I would assume. Yeah, twin turbo sport.
10: Yeah, yeah, and that's acceptable. Going higher than that doesn't necessarily get you any more power or performance. It's a marketing thing with some of the gas stations. If your car calls for 91, they say, you know what, we're going to make 93.
1: Right.
10: Because they don't want to put 87 or 89 in it, so they're going to buy the super high test. The benefit to having ethanol free in that car is probably not great. That's a good thing for old cars, small engines, carbureted vehicles, vintage stuff. So I think any of those choices would be acceptable.
1: Yeah.
10: My thought would be on that vehicle is a top tier gas, which we've talked about quite a bit. And that means that this fuel has achieved a level of detergents and additives to consider it a top-tier brand.
1: Now, is there a medal or a medallion on the gas tank that says, on the gas pump that says, this is top-tier?
10: It's basically usually just a sticker. But yes, a top-tier station will have a sticker or some identification on it saying that it is.
1: Yeah.
10: And it's basically your big, big brands, Shell, Exxon, Mobil, probably Sunoco, Citgo, Chevron. You can get a list of them very easily on your phone or on the internet.
1: Is Citgo still a thing? I remember the Citgo station in my town, long gone.
10: Good guess.
1: Yeah.
10: Yeah.
1: Okay.
10: Yep.
1: Dennis near Saratoga. Hi. 2012 Prius hybrid with 195,000 miles, mostly original, including battery. Prius usually charges pretty quickly as I roll down a steep hill. Battery maxes out charge, then it kind of downshifts until I'm beyond the hill. I noticed this more than the past few years than when new. Car usually stops doing the downshift for the rest of the day until car sits overnight. Runs well otherwise. Is this normal?
10: Well, there is a mode in Priuses on the little shift knob, and I can't remember what the letter is or the nomenclature. Somebody will probably call and help us out on that. But I think you can put it in a mode, a shift mode, where you do more regenerating. And I wonder if the car is maybe not quite sure what position to be in, whether it's drive or I don't know if it's R for regen.
1: Yeah.
10: But there is a difference in those positions because I think it's asking for greater regen is my thought on that car.
1: Uh-huh. All right, this one's from Chris. Tacoma shutters. I have a 2310 Toyota Tacoma. Sometimes when I've had to slow and can then speed up, the truck has a shutter or lags a bit and then jumps forward. Any ideas?
10: Well, not a lot of information there, but if it's fairly high mileage.
1: It's 2010. It probably
10: a 10
1: is.
10: Truck. Okay, yeah. So could be a lot of things. Spark plug condition could be a very early beginning of a misfire. We don't know if the check engine light is on based on your email there, but it could be a number of things. Fuel deposits, super common. That's old enough to have had a lot of gasoline put through it.
1: Right.
10: That affects the fuel injectors, the intake valves, the piston tops, a whole bunch of stuff. Spark plug condition, ignition coil condition. I hate to jump to think it's a transmission shutter, but I don't have enough information here to go that far, you know.
1: The number here is 800-348-2551, 1-800-348-2551. It's Cars Today with Gordon Fricke. We'll hit the phones in a moment.

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1: John Coltrane, Some Other Blues here on Vox Pop. Hey, good news and bad news. I got to tell you, the bad news is it looks like the tickets to the Live on the Road event a week from today at DeFazio's 216 are sold out. I think that's what I heard. You can call and find out. That's the bad news. So if you wanted to go, tickets are probably gone. The good news is you won't have to hear my relentless promos over and over again for a while. So lucky you. The number here on Vox Pop is 800-348-2551, 800-348-2551. 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Let's go to Nancy in Walden. Hello, Nancy in Walden.
2: Hey, how are you?
1: Good, welcome.
2: I love that. Good. I love that you said that you can start your car with a dead battery. And what I got out of that conversation was that you could start your car with a dead battery. But I have two questions, and I'm going to hang up.
1: Okay.
2: For you to talk. So how do I find the spot that you put the fob with the dead battery is my first question. And my second question is, I have a 2016 Honda CR-V, and it's getting to the point where I'm probably going to have to get another car, but I'd like to know what your take on the car with the least computers on the screen while you're driving.
1: 1987 Yugo.
2: I'm going to hang up.
1: All right, Nancy, thanks a lot for that one. Okay, well, you can't really recommend cars, but what is a simplified version that you can find out there?
3: Can you still get Pontiac Le Mans?
1: No, don't do that.
3: No, that would be the simple.
1: A buddy of mine had, I think, an 86 or 87 Yugo years and years ago.
3: Oh, boy. That's pretty bare bones.
1: There was a steering wheel.
3: Do you remember those cars?
1: I was in it.
3: Yeah.
1: And it was terrifying because it was made of Pepsi cans.
3: I stopped at a dealership back in that era when they were first coming to the U.S., and I forget, we were going somewhere. I said, wow, it's a Yugo dealer. So I stopped, and they were trying to promote the vehicle as the next generation Volkswagen Beetle phenomenon.
1: Yeah, no.
3: You know what I mean?
1: Yeah, it didn't work out.
3: Simple, basic, inexpensive, durable. No, did not work out.
1: I mean, you know, in fairness, the car did move, and it you know, went places. At times.
3: You go and the car doesn't?
1: Yeah, pretty much. All right, so the other question about the dead fob battery for our Nancy and Walden.
3: Yep. So that's true. All vehicles have a location inside the car where you would put your key fob very close to start it if the key fob battery dies, so the computer recognizes the key and realizes it's the correct one. Owner's manual will, of course, tell you right where it is. Internet will also. AI generated would give it to you in a second.
1: Right.
3: Usually, on a lot of cars, it's at the steering column where you used to plug the key in.
1: Oh, interesting.
3: Yeah, and you'll actually see sometimes a funny little design.
1: Like an indentation?
3: Yeah, but it'll have like a – I can't remember what it looks like, but it's – you. If you look at it, say, why did they make that look that way? And that's to put the key next to. So if you don't know where it is, try the steering column and or then go to the center console, which – is that where you're
1: – In the Traverse, that's where it was. I had to take the little piece of rug off the inside, and there it was. The depression was right there.
3: A little spot. Yeah. Yep.
1: All right. Well, good luck with that, Nancy. The number here is 800-348-2551. If you have a car question for Gordon Fricke, 800-348-2551. Email is voxpop@wamc.org. Samuel writes in, 2021 F-150 Coyote 10-speed Once in a while, and totally unpredictably, my 10-speed transmission smashes its way down into fourth gear with a massive clunk. It'll go 6 months sometimes, being fine, and then happen four times in a day. Do I need to be concerned? Yes.
3: Yes. So that 10-speed has a very, very bad reputation. And it also appeared in General Motors trucks.
1: Uh-huh.
3: So you say, why Ford is buying
1: Chevy? Oh, that's interesting.
3: Chevy
1: Well,
3: it's a transmission manufacturer selling to both brands.
1: Uh-huh.
3: A lot of trouble. They recommended very frequent fluid services. And I had a 10-speed in for other work, and the owner didn't have any complaints, but he said, what do you think about changing the transmission fluid or flushing it? So I said, that's a touchy subject on a lot of cars. So I called the local Ford dealer, and they said, we will service those. We've got a total flush, but we won't do them if there's more than 60,000 miles on them.
1: Huh.
3: And the owner has to sign a release form that they're not going to, quote, blame us for a transmission failure weeks or months down the road.
1: Why do it then?
3: Well, to maintain good, clean fluid and get all that clutch material out of there to keep it alive as long as possible. This truck on this email, I think, was a 2021. So all warranties are, I'm thinking, gone, right? 22, 3, 4, well, maybe,
1: nah,
3: maybe.
1: Yeah, not necessarily.
3: He doesn't say the mileage, though, does he?
1: No.
3: Yeah. I would bring it to a Ford dealer's attention if he's within the powertrain warranty, which I'm not sure on that vehicle what it was.
1: Maybe. A lot of times it's more than 5 years, right?
3: Probably on that it was 5 years, 60,000, but that's me guessing.
1: Okay.
3: But, yeah, if there's any scrap of warranty, now is the time to bring it to the dealer's attention, because if it fails, it is really expensive. And you don't just fix those. You're just going to replace it.
1: The whole transmission?
3: Well, I shouldn't say that. There could be some shops that now are doing those complete overhauls.
1: Now, number here is 800-348-2551, 1-800-348-2551 if you have a question for Gordon Fricke today. And this email came in to voxpop@wamc.org. Subject heading, it's from Mike in Clifton Park. Subject heading is gas mileage. DIY mechanics should be aware of counterfeit spark plugs, especially mail order. These outlets have no means of checking the validity of what is sold on their site. Nobody wants to pay dealer prices, but take your chances. These may work immediately, but will cause problems that you may discount because you just replaced them. A reputable site tested dozens of plugs. Most were expensive, or some not, and found a high rate of fake plugs.

0: issue, and I think Mercedes-Benz is really mad about it because so many,
1: really?
0: Yeah, so many knockoff copycat Mercedes-Benz parts are out there because of the cost.
1: Yeah,
0: and if you've got an independent repair shop that's price conscious, they'll say instead of buying that $900, wouldn't be an ignition lock like this previous car's case was, but here's an aftermarket one for a third the price. Well, if it's coming from a questionable supplier and the quality is horrible, it may not even work out of the box, or it may not last long. Now you're changing it again. And where do you go for warranty? Particularly, and I've run into this with do-it-yourselfers. I'll get a phone call. I just did a whole bunch of work to my car, and I'm having a problem with the brakes. I just replaced them all. And you find out that there's defective components. They were mail-ordered. And finding out to get warranty is you have to buy new ones, box them up, send them back. They yeah. tell you if they're bad or not.
1: And it's just as expensive in many cases to send them back.
0: Brake rotors are expensive, yep. So you're sending heavy parts. And I had this one guy say, I got to throw all this stuff away and do it over again.
1: Yeah.
0: Yeah.
1: It's pretty bad. And this writer, Mike in Clifton Park, put the names of large online places,
0: suppliers.
1: But I won't say their names.
0: Yeah, yeah,
1: but,
0: yeah.
1: You know, these are big concerns, and they should have a way of vetting what they sell.
0: I run into
1: it
0: a lot because if I get a high-priced part or if I'm just searching, you'll do a search and so much stuff comes up and you're saying, wow, if the factory is $908 and the aftermarket is $600, and these guys are $200, what's going on here? So you get what you pay for usually.
1: Gordon Fricke's our guest today. It's cars, automotive maintenance and repair, if you will. The number is 800-348-2551, and we'll jump back to the phones in a second here. John wrote in, 2024 Nissan Versa. I have a button on my shift lever. When I press it, a tiny S appears next to my drive. Is D for drive, that is. Is there a benefit to making that S appear? What is it?
0: Well, I'm thinking that's sport mode.
1: Oh.
0: And what that does is it changes the shifting characteristics of the transmission.
1: Mm-hmm.
0: And it lets the engine rev a little higher for maybe a little more power for as Nathan, who was at the Saratoga show,
1: oh, yeah.
0: asked about spirited driving.
1: Yeah. Oh, yeah, that was funny. I remember that.
0: So a little bit more performance, different downshifts, different upshifts. And some cars have different modes, and some high-performance motorcycles do. And you can actually change the output of the engine as well as how the vehicle shifts for more or less performance.
1: And, when you change it to sport mode, you're tightening up the shocks? What are you doing?
0: Well, in this case, you're changing the way the transmission operates, the way it shifts.
1: Yeah, so no component of the suspension?
0: Well, no,
1: suspension?
0: You also can have a lot of suspension changes on cars and higher-end motorcycles. And the changes are very, very noticeable. Sport mode and suspension, engine. I'm talking about bikes a lot. If Don's listening, he's going to love it. But
1: yeah.
0: Wheelie control, ABS, slip controls, and lean angle, anti-lock, a lot of stuff.
1: Okay. The number here is 800-348-2551. We had a little issue with the phones. We're all better now. And if you want to call, go ahead. And it looks like Stephen is in Bethel. Stephen, what's up?
2: Hey, guys. How are you?
1: Good. Welcome.
2: Okay. I'm on a car phone, but I think I'm okay.
1: Sounds good,
2: two
1: man.
2: Two things.
1: Yeah.
2: Gordon, you're the CC aficionado, I believe.
0: Volkswagen CC?
2: Yeah.
0: Yeah, I had one.
2: Okay. I've had several of them. I've been meaning to call for a while. It's hard to get through. Real quick, just sold it 2015. I bought it new. I got very lucky. I had turbo issues, so this is for informative purposes. Volkswagen, maybe because of Dieselgate, they now have a 15-year, 150,000-mile warranty on turbo. So I got my turbo fixed for free under warranty. I had a check engine light. The thing ran like a top. But I couldn't get it inspected. So for anybody else out there, not mileage range, Volkswagen will fix it for free.

0: That's a very, very expensive repair, too, if you've got to stomach that yourself.
1: No doubt. And I was paying way too much to get it inspected. They cleared the code, inspect it. I got lucky. My buddy called Volkswagen. They said, bring it in. It was 2015, 45,000 miles on it, six-speed, clean. And I was resigned to driving this for the rest of my life because at a six-speed, you can't get them anymore. Tomorrow morning, I will be driving to pick up one of these GLI Autobahn packages. My word, the Jettas.
0: Yep.
1: So that's going to be fun. But I heard you talking about the 10-speed. I just happen to have one of those, a 2019 F-150 with the 10-speed. I have three vehicles, so there's low mileage on all my stuff. I got very lucky. I did buy the extended warranty. I don't think I might have been out of warranty, or I might have by a few miles, but my extended kicked in. I had a lot of trouble with that transmission. They rebuilt it. Cost me $100, you know, warranty.
2: That's a good bargain there. Good job.
0: Yeah, yeah. That same thing.
1: Well,
0: you got lucky, or you were fortunate on both vehicles.
2: And
0: because,
2: smart to plan ahead with the extended warranty on that one, yeah?
0: To replace the 10-speed would be big money.
2: Go ahead, Stephen. Wrap it up, and then we'll let you go.
1: Okay, I'll let you go. I'm just curious how long it's going to run, but you know, before it pukes again. They claim they don't have problems once they rebuild them. They say they're fine. So, thanks a lot, guys. Nice talking.
2: How long do you think it'll run?
0: Well, if they've made improvements, if there are definitely repairs or software improvements as well as hardware, and the transmission does serve, that's a great thing.
2: All right.
0: It's a lot of gears, 10 gears.
2: Indeed, for a pickup.
0: Yeah.
2: Yeah, fair enough. Stephen, thanks for the call. 800-348-2551 is the number. Phones are working again, so feel free. What's a Volkswagen CC? I've never heard of this.
0: Yeah, it's a really cool car. It was based on the Passat, but it was a sleeker, curvier, low to the ground. They were four-door vehicles, but they resembled a two-door. And we had one. My wife drove one quite a few years ago. And this car, and it was a pretty roomy car, although it was a four-passenger car.
2: Huh.
0: It was not five. The back seats were carved out, two little seats.
2: Yep.
0: But this car would get 35 miles per gallon.
2: Mercy.
0: On the highway.
2: Yeah.
0: Great performance because it had a 2-liter turbo. Yeah, they were just a really cool car.
2: By the way, why does a turbo cost so much to replace?
0: Well, here we go again. The talk about that ignition lock is kind of standing true with these turbos.
2: So it's all modular.
0: Well,
2: now.
0: I've replaced these turbos on Volkswagens, and you basically buy, in the later model vehicles cases, the turbo, which is integrated in the manifold with the wastegate, with the solenoids, it's a whole package of stuff, which is probably a good thing because it's all related to controlling and operating the turbocharger. And this goes back several years ago now, but to replace that unit on this car was, I think, a 15 or a 16 Jetta or a Golf Sport Wagon. Retail money to change that was like, I don't know, $3,500 back then.
2: That's a lot.
0: Yeah.
2: Yeah, okay. Number here is 800-348-2551. Let's go to the phones again before anything else happens. Bill in Queeman's Hollow, you're on with Gordon Fricke. Wow, that's not that good of a start, Bill. I got to be honest. Are you there?
3: Hello.
2: Hiya, Bill. Go ahead.
3: Hey, on TV, they run a bunch of ads for these aftermarket warranty things, you know, and customers or people step up and say, yeah, I paid this or that, you know, for this kind of repair, and if I had the warranty, it wouldn't have cost me anything. And one woman says, I had to pay $2,600 to have a thermostat replaced. And I said to myself, my God, what?
2: Uh-oh, we lost you again, but you want to comment on this?
3: Of course.
2: Oh, go ahead. Huh? We lost a little of that, Bill. Go ahead. Pick up just a little bit.
3: Really?
2: We can't hear you, Bill. I'm so sorry.
0: So I think the subject is, A, extended warranties. And, yes, the market is flooded with extended warranties. A lot of them are less than genuine. Some of them are legit. You have to be careful where you buy them.
2: So where do you go, Consumer Reports or
0: yeah,
2: something?
0: Yeah, that's a good source because they're going to sort out the ones that are not quite up to par with the industry and their track record, their longevity, if they're an insured policy, in other words, if they go out of business next year, does the policy end with them, or is there an instrument that keeps them alive afterwards?
2: Interesting.
0: Because these are expensive. You could pay, say you could pay $3,500 for an extended warranty. Let's say it's a 5-year plan. This company falls apart in 13 months.
2: Yeah.
0: What happens to you? Are you down the drain with them, or
2: did
0: they get reinsured by somebody else?
2: That's a good thing to look into. So you have to do your vetting, I guess, Bill. And sorry we couldn't get your entire question there. 800-348-2551. Let's see. Mark is in Lee, Massachusetts. Mark, go ahead.
4: Yeah, thanks for taking my call today. My cousin was in town 2 weeks ago, and I bought a 2026 Toyota Camry hybrid. I love my car. It's a great car to drive. And I just love it. He shared with me not to use my jumper cables on the battery that's in my hybrid car to help other people because it can ruin the batteries in the hybrid. Is that true?
0: Well, does your 2026 Camry have a 12-volt starting battery?
4: I believe so.
0: I think it does.
4: He told me he read this in the manual. I haven't had a chance to read the manual yet.
0: Yeah. So I would 100% believe the owner's manual on that recommendation. I'm not sure what the concern is because the hybrids have a 12-volt battery to start the engine, and I believe that. I don't believe it. It runs your lights and all your 12-volt
4: yes,
0: components, along with an alternator on the engine, like every car still
2: yeah.
0: has.
4: Yes, it does.
0: So I guess the question would be, what is their concern? Why not to jumpstart other vehicles?
4: Yes.
0: Because it's probably it may not be a giant battery like some cars have today because all your hybrid batteries are running everything else.
2: Yeah.
0: I would heed their warning.
2: Okay.
4: Okay. Okay, appreciate that.
2: Mark,
4: and yes.
2: Oh, go ahead. You have a follow up there, sir.
4: Yeah. Another quick one. Now on the hybrids, they do have two batteries, right?
0: You mean the vehicle itself?
4: Yeah.
0: Yeah, you've got your hybrid battery pack, your high voltage
4: yes.
0: that runs the motors
4: yeah.
0: and all of your propulsion,
4: yeah.
0: and then your 12-volt battery that starts the car and runs your lighting and things like that.
4: Now, my cousin bought a self connect. You can buy them. You can get them on Amazon. Where you can. It's a self jumping thing to help people jump their cars without using your own car. And that worked on a woman's car. We did it last Saturday over in Stockbridge.
0: Yeah. In other words, a booster pack, a handheld booster pack.
2: Oh yeah, yeah.
0: Yeah. Absolutely.
4: Yeah.
0: Yeah. Yeah, and
4: okay.
0: they're very small now. You can get them that
4: yes, they are
0: very light and very small. They pack an enormous punch. They can start a full-size vehicle.
2: Very good. Mark, we're way overdue for a break here. It's 800-348-2551. Going back to 1944 here, here's Tommy Dorsey and the orchestra at Opus 1 on Vox Pop.
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2: I'm not mistaken, Gordon Fricke, very young Buddy Rich on drums on that track.
0: From Tommy Dorsey?
2: Yeah, he drummed with Tommy Dorsey. He famously got into a fist fight with Sinatra when Sinatra was singing with the Tommy Dorsey Orchestra.
0: So my a good friend of mine's mother's maiden name was Eberle.
2: Oh, yeah.
0: And her brothers were Bob and Ray Eberle.
2: You're kidding me.
0: Yes, and one or two of them played with Tommy Dorsey at different times. And Ray was friends with Frank Sinatra.
2: No kidding.
0: Yeah.
2: Now, was Eberle, were one of them in the Glenn Miller?
0: Yes.
2: Okay. And I think I saw the Glenn Miller Orchestra led by that Eberle, if I'm not mistaken.
0: He was a singer, so I don't know.
2: Oh, maybe not then. Yeah. Maybe not then.
0: Yeah. They both were singers.
2: All right. Well, now we're really far afield from the topic. It's Cars Today with Gordon Fricke, not old big bands from the 40s. This email came in. Remember, we were talking about Yugos, right? This is from CB. Danny DeVito and Bette Midler in a 2000 movie set in the Hudson Valley featured a Yugo, many Yugos, and that's from Chris.
0: Interesting.
2: Is it? Yeah, it's relatively interesting.
0: Yeah.
2: Yeah. I mean, thank you for that one, Chris. Karen writes, I've had three Lexus hybrids, 2013, 2018, and my current 2024. My current car seems to be having more and more regenerative braking whenever I'm not accelerating. It's almost due for its 20,000-mile checkup. Is it normal for this year and model? It's a 350 horse. My two previous cars did not do this regenerative braking. It can't be 350 horses, is it?
0: Sure can.
2: Okay.
0: Yeah.
2: Karen says 350H, so to me that's horsepower.
0: Well, no, that could have been – that may be the model number of the car.
2: Ah, okay, fair enough.
0: But that horsepower reading is not out of –
2: okay.
0: Range in today's world.
2: Fair enough.
0: It was in the 50s and 60s.
2: Yeah.
0: So maybe they've programmed that newer car to do more regen, to keep the batteries stronger, to get more range if it's a plug-in.
2: Yeah.
0: And there could very well be the ability to tailor the regen on board more or less. So you're not getting that big pull. Like when you take your foot off the accelerator on a car that's regenning, it's like you're on a hydrostatic tractor. You're almost as if you're on the brakes.
2: Yeah.
0: You know, so maybe that's part of the strategy there.
2: All right. One or two more emails, and then we'll do a lightning round and try to get to everybody who couldn't get through earlier. Dennis in Clifton Park says, I have a 2015 Corvette and was trying to find an extended warranty. I spoke to three reputable local mechanics. All three said, if you buy one, I'll charge you to negotiate with them. And in the majority of cases, they dragged their feet and deny. I went to the local Chevy dealer, and the service department told me my car is too old to get a warranty from GM. They all advised me to just set aside funding for a future repair. And that's from Dennis.
0: Yeah, I mean, I do understand that, and it is too old for the factory to sponsor a warranty.
2: Yeah.
0: You know, it's a 2015 car. And niche cars, higher-end cars, tend to be on the tough-to-insure list for these extended warranties. And I sold some of these policies years ago for used cars, and I really learned to dislike most of the extended warranty companies because happy to sell the policy and everything was peaches and cream. Car breaks down, and now you've got to talk to the claims department, and you go through the ringer. And I can remember arguing with a particular rep from one of these companies. I said, you know, you put me in a really awful predicament because I'm selling the car, selling your policy to my customer, but my customer is now broken down or needs a repair, and now I'm the service representative telling my customer what the car needs and bringing it to you guys, and you are running me through the ringer. So I'm your customer, she's my customer, and we're all getting jerked around.
2: Wow. Yeah. Okay. Well, yep. It sounds not good. John in Western Mass writes, this past Friday, a vehicle drove into my 06 Honda CRV while I was driving. Well, I'm glad you're okay to send this email. My steering wheel airbag only partially deployed, and the door bag did not. Please alert listeners with older cars to check the internet or dealer for airbag recalls and bulletins. Had I and the vehicle that struck my vehicle been driving at higher speeds, the outcome would likely have been much worse.
0: Well, there was a major recall on Takata airbags.
2: Yeah, I remember that.
0: And it involved just about every car made, but lots of Hondas and various Asian cars, and then it branched out into more cars than you can imagine.
2: Yeah.
0: You haven't heard much about that. I don't know if it's completely solved now or not. They had to recall millions of cars.
2: Yep, that's true. Let's go back to our phones. It's Gordon Fricke today, 800-348-2551. Scott's in Half Moon. Scott, go.
6: Hi, how you doing? Thanks for taking the call.
2: You bet.
6: So I have a 2013 Toyota Tacoma that's got well over 200,000 miles on it. I stopped counting at 200,000 because I didn't want to look at it anymore. and my question is, two questions. First of all, what should I proactively replace, kind of as a PM? Should I replace, for instance, the spark plug coil packs or something like that? And then the next thing is, what should I really keep my eye on because it's probably going to fail soon?
0: So tell me the year again.
6: 2013.
0: And is it a V6?
6: It is a V6,
0: okay,
6: yes.
0: So 13. So is that a 4-liter?
6: I think so.
0: Yeah, because they dropped it to a 3.5. But super strong bulletproof vehicle, especially that vintage. They were really, really good. Maintenance is the key. And the older they get, it doesn't lose its importance of fluid changes. That's old enough and enough mileage where you probably have or should have done some differential fluid changes. That I'm sure it's in the manual or in the recommendations. Transmission fluid changes. As far as going there and changing coil packs and things like that, I don't know if you need to do that because if you get a misfire, it gets diagnosed and you need a coil.
2: Hmm.
0: And they must be very durable because if you haven't done coils yet, they've lived a great long time. And the coil pack sometimes suffers from lack of spark plug changes because the gap gets so wide that the coil is straining to make the voltage. So I'm thinking just do what you've been doing and keep up with all the maintenance. I don't think you need to really replace anything ahead of time. Now, if it was a certain vehicle, if it was, you know, certain engines develop, for example, timing chain issues. They just eventually wear, stretch, get too long, and then you get codes and check engine lights and rattling sounds. I don't know if that's the situation on yours. Apparently not. But maybe get your mechanic to just kind of go over it and say, anything here sounding or looking touchy, you know?
2: All right, Scott, thank you very much for that one. Let's go to Altamont and Deborah. Deborah, you're on.
7: Hi, thank you for taking my call.
2: Certainly.
7: I'm calling with a question about my 2012 Acura TSX wagon. I had it in recently for the annual inspection. I called out to my mechanic the fact that when I'm accelerating at high speeds on the highway, say between 60 and 80, there's a very intense vibration under the accelerator pedal. So I don't feel that happening all the time when I'm driving. Secondarily, there is a bit of a shuddering in the transmission, which has been going on for a long time. I've really just kind of, you know, ignored it. The car is fine, drives great, but that shuddering is causing me concern. So I hopped on the internet, read a little bit about axles and CV joints, and I'm wondering if you think this warrants another trip back to my mechanic. I think the world of, you know, this group, we've been going there for close to 60 years, mm-hmm. and I did mention the shuttering under the accelerator. I know shops get busy and maybe, you know, they overlooked because when I picked up the car, he said, you know, it's shuttering a bit with the transmission, but, you know, that's, you're safe, you're good to go. So just looking for your thoughts on that.
0: Right. So this,
7: thank you.
0: The shuddering you're feeling is on acceleration only. As soon as you let up on the accelerator, it stops.
7: Yes.
0: Okay. So your car might have axolitis.
2: Uh oh.
0: Yeah. And that's okay. Yeah. That's my hillbilly term for a CV axle that is worn and is starting to fail, and it's not transmitting the power smoothly to one of the wheels, and it's
7: okay.
0: And so yours is a TSX, so that's a front wheel drive vehicle. So one of your drive axles, not likely both of them, is having some problems, and sometimes you can identify that very easily because the CV boot is ruptured and there's grease leaking out all over the place, and you know that's your faulty drive axle.
2: Mm-hmm.
0: I have had axolitis on vehicles where there are no leaking boots, everything looks great, but you've got an axle failing. And an easy way to check, and this would be something that would happen at the shop, but car's on the lift, you've got one hand on the inner joint where it connects to the transmission, and you go out to the wheel and just move it back and forth and note how much basically slop or play is happening in that axle assembly, and you found your bad unit. So I'm thinking you need a drive axle, maybe just one, but possibly two.
2: Okay, Deborah.
7: Is that a very, major repair? Sounds like it.
0: Well, it can be, and the shop wants to be very careful about buying what we talked about earlier in the program is substandard aftermarket parts. Sometimes they're called overseas, and sometimes that is the Pacific Ocean in question. So factory axles are very expensive, but the quality is super high. Or if you're going to get an axle replaced, request a premium known top brand instead of the least expensive axle that'll fit in the car.
2: All right, Deborah, thanks a lot and good luck. Most of the time, if you have to ask, is it going to be expensive? It usually is. Let's go to Paul in Holmes, New York. Paul, you're on.
8: Hi. I have a 2015 Tesla Model S, and it pulls to the right when I accelerate, and then it pulls to the left when I take my foot off the accelerator. So I was wondering what could be the problem. I recently had the wheel alignment done to it.
0: How many miles around the vehicle?
8: 191,000.
0: Okay. That is sometimes characteristic of worn control arm bushings. And sometimes that's very hard to pinpoint unless you're specifically looking for that. But the type of pull you're describing could be what's happening, because when you accelerate, if you've got a set of bushings or a bushing that's severely worn, it moves the drive wheel out in front a little bit more. So it's going to cause a vehicle to immediately go out of alignment and pull. And then when you decelerate, that play happens in the opposite direction, especially if you touch the brakes, and now your pull switches sides.
2: Wow.
0: So I would be very suspicious of a suspension-related issue causing that pull.
8: But they just did a full alignment on it. Would they have not have seen this?
0: Well, it depends. Sometimes you can – those bushings will hide their play when you're on the lift or on the alignment machine. What I generally will do is I will have somebody watching the wheels, and I'll drive the car very slowly on a nice flat paved or concrete surface and just hit the brake pedal repeatedly and see if either of the wheels is jumping back and forth when you hit the brake pedal, and that may uncover or show some component wear in there. But, yes, to do an alignment, you really do need a thorough inspection of the suspension and steering. But sometimes that stuff gets overlooked. So that would be my thought on that car.
2: Interesting. All right, Paul, we're almost out of time here, so we're going to let you go. Very quickly, Susanna wrote in, I had the same problem with the key getting locked in. And instead of getting a new barrel, I got some graphite and used it in the key and lock. Is that a possibility?
0: Oh, of course, yeah. My first recommendation is to spray the lock cylinder and then try your other key if you have them and do everything you can to free it up rather than replace it, of course.
2: Now, you said that your client or your customer put WD-40
0: yep.
2: in there. Is that okay?
0: Yes, it is. Yeah. A light penetrating oil is fine to go in there because we're fearful of a stuck tumbler. And if that will free it, it could do the deal. And I'm going to give it another whirl. I'm not going to just, you know, do that major job until we're sure we've exhausted everything.
2: Well, Gordon Fricke, we are out of time, and people now have heard two straight days of Gordon Fricke.
0: We need a break.
2: I think we all need a break.
0: All right.
2: All right, man. We'll see you next month. 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Thanks again to Gordon Fricke for being here today. Thank you for listening. Sorry we had some tech issues with the phones in the first half of the show. We have it straightened out now. Everybody was racing around, and they got it fixed. You know what? We'll see you tomorrow. It's Darren Tracy and Home Improvement. Thanks to our engineer, Mike Bowen. Ed Rosen, back from vacation, screened the calls. Well done, sir. I'm Ray Graff. We'll see you tomorrow at 2:00.

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1: Welcome to The Book Show, a celebration of reading and writers. I'm Joe Donahue. Marlon James writes big, fearless novels, books filled with history, violence, humor, and unforgettable voices. The Jamaican-born author won the Booker Prize for A Brief History of Seven Killings, and his Black Leopard, Red Wolf was a finalist for the National Book Award. His new novel brings him back to Jamaica. The Disappearers begins in Kingston, 1988, when eight gay men come together to rehearse a play in a society where simply being themselves can put them in danger. When a mob attacks the group, one man is killed, others are badly injured, and some eventually disappear. What follows is both a gripping search for answers and an intimate exploration of prejudice, rage, connection, and the different ways that people survive. The name again of the novel is The Disappearers, and it's a great pleasure to welcome Marlon James to the roundtable. Thank you very much for being with us. What a great pleasure to have you. I enjoyed this book so much. It's such a beautiful novel, such a gorgeously written piece of work. How long has it been with you and on your radar?
3: So novels tend to enter my radar for decades before they become novels, to the point where I don't even remember. For example, Brief History, the idea for Brief History came to me in 1991, and I didn't write that novel till about 2012.
1: Right.
3: This one was around the same time, actually, because I heard of a gay bashing that happened, a pretty violent one that happened, and that some famous people were involved. And I kind of knew it happened. I couldn't prove it. And it wasn't until a few years ago when I met somebody who was a victim and somebody who knew the other victims. And I remember thinking, I always knew this happened. And, you know, and I write the type of novels I write, there's always sort of a framing event, an event that sets things off. And that sort of led it, that became the event, largely because it's an event I know of. I don't know of what happened before. I don't know what happened after. I don't know what are the afterlives of these characters. I don't know who lived, who died. But I know I wanted to sort of respond to the erasure of the story and bring a life to even the character who dies.
1: Mm-hmm.
3: These are people and their lives outside of this context, even though the context is a point to the novel. And it's one of the reasons why it was very important for me that there's an aftermath. There's a, you know, the novel goes on for another 15, nearly 20 years.
1: Right.
3: And that part to me was even more important. We still didn't move on. Survival is very important to me as a concept. And I'm very much interested in how people survive based on what they have, you know, working against them.
1: So you really going into this, know these characters and know what is at stake for them.
3: Mm-hmm.
1: That's important.
3: Yeah. And even then, you know, that implies that I kind of know what I'm doing when I'm writing a book, and I usually don't. If you jump back 2 years into the past and tell me how this book was going to end, I would never believe you. Because for one, I don't. I honestly have a pretty good idea of how to get to the middle of a book. After that, I just leave it to how the characters feel, what is in character. Even if it's an extreme act like what Jordan does, I usually don't know. For me, I always say a good writing day for me is when I end it going, I didn't see that coming.
1: So you have much in common. You have some things in common with these characters as it is set up. Meaning, it's a personal novel. There are similarities. And yet you have not lived the lives of these characters.
3: No, I haven't. I have the same childhood. I went to the same schools. I certainly love the same music. You know, I could talk at length about the sexiness of Michael Hutchins from INXS, you know, and how for a lot of people, Bruce Springsteen in 1984 is when they realized they were gay. But at a crucial turning point when these guys were exploring, and they weren't exploring their sexuality so much as they're exploring what's available to them, meaning this play. I went the other way. I retreated. I went into not just the closet. I went back to the church because the church promised it could fix you. And a lot of stuff that's outlawed in America, like Exodus, is actually still alive and well in countries like Jamaica. So I went in the other direction. I went in the direction of it have to fix, you know, to fix the gay, quote unquote. And part of the reason for writing this book was to go back and explore, investigate the lives that I didn't experience. Even among friends of mine whose lives I sort of cut myself out of.
1: And the opposite experience that Eddie has is because everything's being thrown at him.
3: Mm-hmm.
1: And that's an immersion.
3: Mm-hmm. But of course, crucially, he wasn't there for the attack. And he is sort of living with a kind of survivor's guilt. A survivor's guilt about it. He lives with a survivor's guilt about it. But, you know, in terms of, I mean, my life is closer to Eddie's than anybody else's. I didn't experience violence. I've never been on the receiving end of a mob. I've never had to fight or run from my life. But at the same time, I remember experiencing life growing up gay, growing up queer, and thinking there was just no hope for me.
1: When did you start to feel there was hope?
3: Probably when I left and
1: leaving Jamaica.
3: Leaving Jamaica and moving far away. I moved to the Midwest.
1: Yeah.
3: I didn't even want to move to somewhere where I knew there was a strong Jamaican community. I moved as far as I could, which was, of course, Minneapolis. It turns out there are Jamaicans there, too.
1: And homophobia, of course.
3: And homophobia, but also, you know, Minnesota is very proud of its liberal tradition. It fought very hard for gay marriage. Minnesota was the first place I lived as an out person, as an out gay man, and claiming it. Even when I was going through, I call it don't ask, don't tell phase. But if you ask, I would tell you. So that was the first place where I lived, you know, pretty out. I don't know if I'd say live in my truth, because I still had a long way to go, but it was definitely the first place where I felt I was starting to fully be myself.
1: The language in the book, I mean, just even the beginning just grabs you because it's so propulsive and exciting, and it's almost a stream of consciousness that comes, and a telling of tales that is rather infectious at the very in the beginning and the setup of the novel.
3: Mm-hmm. Well, I think there are reasons for that. One, I did want the reader to fall in love with Eddie, the first character.
1: Yes.
3: He is in some ways a typical teenager. He's young, he's smart, he's horny, he's trying to understand the world. He's trying to figure out why his family is falling apart. And he is, mercifully for him, he's gone past the accepting his sexuality part. But even as he's aware that because of where he's from, it was easier for him. I think he's still looking for companionship. I don't know if he's looking for love, but he's certainly looking in all the wrong places. And, you know, his stakes, I think, it would have been very easy for me to write a novel about Jamaicans just facing violence every day. It would certainly be real. But there is more to the gay experience, and there's more to the gay struggle, then, put it that way, than just confronting or hiding away from violence. Eddie never encounters that until later on in the book, but at one point he was still at the edge of the sea contemplating throwing himself off into the water. The exclusion, the fear, the fact that the feeling that nobody will like you, the fact that all of popular culture is against you, the fact that the thing that electrifies an audience are songs about killing gay people, the fact that the church is saying you're a child molester. And he's in a school where he's like the school homo. So, and it's a very proper school. Nobody's going to ever hit him. But there are other ways to hurt people. Right. So he is, and I wanted to capture him because I think it was so easy to write about the extreme versions of homophobia. I wouldn't have written, it would have been correct, but it wouldn't have captured the full range of not just the lies, but the type of challenges gay men face. And a lot of them are devastating in their own ways.
1: Marlon James is our guest. The new novel is The Disappearers. It is published by Riverhead. There is that, I use the word propulsive, but there's such a conversational voice, such a conversational tone. You're very good at that, and as if you're letting us in on these secrets.
3: Mm-hmm. That's how I write. I write as if characters are letting me in on something. I always tell people I feel like I'm a journalist for imagined people. And if not a journalist, an eavesdropper. For me, I have my microphone and I'm trying to get the story. And I'm trying to be as humane and as open and as capture as much as, you know, as I can. I'm a big believer in characters telling their own stories. Nothing against a third person narration. I just tend not to write them. I'm a big believer in novels that feel like testimonies and diary entries. And things you didn't mean to say. And dialogue. And, you know, and with Eddie's so young. And Eddie, you know, Eddie's disappointment with life doesn't come from his sexuality. It comes from that his family's falling apart.
1: Right.
3: And I wanted to show that it's certainly the gayest book I've ever written. But I didn't want just the fact of their gayness is the only aspect of their character. It's certainly not the case with Eddie.
1: Tell me about the play of why that is essential and was a way of bringing these characters together. Because as you say, he is looking, the family is falling apart. He is looking for something. And this is a way of finding it.
3: You know, it's funny because the first draft of this book, that wasn't the play. The draft my editor read, that was not the play. It was Pygmalion. And the playwright was trying to do another version of My Fair Lady. And he called it My Fair Brady. And it was a play. It was a comedy. It was a play on class and race. And there's so many lines in British drama that you can tell maybe I've been coded for gayness before, because change of genders and the lines pretty much stay the same. But then I realized it was kind of way too flippant for what happens next in the book. And I'm not, you know, I don't try to deliberately foreshadow things, but I like when things line up thematically. And I think that didn't work. And then I went through a bunch of other plays. At one point it was Midsummer Night's Dream. At another point it was Twelfth Night. Then I tried The Tempest, because I'm going to... And then I said, you know what? I'm not going to go through every Shakespeare play until something works. And through really, really great luck, my partner, Nicholas Boggs, was writing a biography of James Baldwin. And in it, Baldwin puts on display Fortune in Men's Eyes in Turkey. And that blew my mind, because Turkey is a Muslim country. It wasn't as repressive as it is now. But the idea of a play about gay love, gay sex, and prison rape. And it was a sensation when it played there. I still resisted it until I heard of the Salman Neo version. And Salman Neo, of course, in acting Rebel Without a Cause, being proudly queer on stage, he added scenes that weren't in the original play. It just tied in a lot of ways. One, if you're gonna go gay, if you're gonna go queer, why not go as extreme as possible? Why not take on the very stereotypes that people say? If prison is where all of this happens, why not go there? And also, but then, as Havelock says, in a very weird way, in a very strange way, prison is also seen to be the place of varieties of sexual experience, certain varieties of homosexual experience. It's the first, for some of the characters, it's the first time they're out. For some characters, sex becomes transactional. I don't know if that's a good or a bad thing. But then the condensed space of somewhere where you're not really being watched, it just lends itself. I think for Havelock, it was kind of a big screw you to the Jamaican establishment. That not only are we going to do gay, we're going to do gay sex. We're going to do gay in prison. We're going to, you know, it's like... We're going to do a gay play gay man won't do.
1: You said that this book is the gayest book you have written. I assume that wasn't conscious, that you would always get there eventually.
3: Mm-hmm. Well, yeah, because I've been playing around with it for a while. One could argue that my first novel was gay just as much as you could argue that it was homophobic. You know, it's certainly with Black Leopard, Red Wolf, I, again, didn't know the protagonist was going to end up being gay, and he did, and that was as much a surprise to me as anybody reading it. I think I had to get here. I'm amazed when writers begin their careers with an autobiographical novel, and I kind of get it, but that I knew that was never going to be the case with me, because to write an autobiographical novel, and this is not autobiographical, by the way, but to write the novel that seems closest parallel to your life, for me, meant being at ease with certain parts in your life, certainly being at ease enough to talk about it, developing a sort of narrative distance from it. And that was, that was not going to happen to me at 32 when I'm publishing or writing my first book. It took me this while. It's like, even I'm reading a novel like Giovanni's Room. I didn't read until a couple of years ago. And I'm kind of glad I did, because if I read that at 16, I'd be in the closet up to now.
1: Really?
3: Yeah.
1: And it didn't seem freeing, and that the book was, I don't know, for want of a better term, allowing something.
3: No, it did in one way, but it also. The main character chooses his own prison. And I know about that prison. I know about the prison of, I'll just be a kind of a hermit. I'll be asexual. I'll take care of my mother until she dies and I have nobody to live with. And it's a kind of living death in a way that I know people have chosen, and I have friends who have done it. And I'm, you know, certain one of the reasons why I left Jamaica is that I didn't want that to happen to me.
1: Marlon James is here. The new novel, The Disappearers, has been longlisted for the Booker Prize. The book is published by Riverhead. When you left and you come to Minnesota, how long before it does indeed feel freeing? Was that immediate, or does that still No. take a while?
3: It took a while because I moved there in 2007. And I don't know if I started to feel that way until maybe 2010. There were, you know, I mean, I was definitely on the way to feeling that way and on the way to accepting myself and also just not lying to people or not kidding myself. But it did take a while. It did take to, you know, basically my 40th birthday. So that was a pretty late bloomer.
1: Did writing help you accept yourself? Or this is a chicken and egg question, of is it the writing that helps you accept yourself, or would you not be able to write in the manner that you're able to write if you didn't come to that acceptance?
3: I think it's both. I think the writing was an exercise in acceptance, or certainly an exercise in, you know, going there. Because there was a point where I didn't think it was acceptance at all. I thought it was transgression. I thought I was doing the forbidden thing, you know, or going into the area of the undisclosed, the forbidden area that you're not supposed to go. So for a while, it wasn't about that. It was about me thinking I'm transgressing because I'm believing my own narrative, the homophobic narrative in a way. So writing about it certainly got me there. But in some ways, getting there, being in Minneapolis, going to gay pride marches, having really, really close friends who were gay, that also did help me to write a different kind of narrative, a narrative that didn't just show queerness, but showed a freedom in writing it, even when I'm writing about people who don't feel free.
1: And that is something that I really took away from this, of the people who don't feel free, and you capture that in your writing, but certainly in this novel. Is that always a balance in writing that?
3: In why? In keeping
1: them in the sense of that there is that you are exploring what they're going through, but also that you want to be true to them, and they can be ready or not for what they are about to experience.
3: I think because I still feel like when I write, I leave the book to them.
1: Mm.
3: I still feel that I just sort of get out of the way and let the characters be who they are. Maybe that's one of the reasons why these stories do take a while, why these books are always so long. I like to give my characters a pretty wide space, pretty wide berth to do what they need to do. Also, my characters always end up surprising me or disappointing me because I have to sort of leave them.
1: What does disappointment look like?
3: Disappointment is like when my characters do things that they should know better than. You know, I sometimes think I have better taste than them. I think, you know, I sometimes think, you have everything going for you. Why are you choosing this? On paper, the two main characters, Eddie and Jordan, should be friends. There's really no reason why they shouldn't be, but they're not.
1: And you could write them out of, you could write them into that relationship. But but what is it that compels you to say, okay, but that's not what's right for these two? They're telling you that.
3: Yeah. Well, because I think sometimes life is more complicated than that. I around people who on paper, I'm like, you guys should really get along. Why don't you? And I've always been interested in the way in which people don't connect. Interested in the way in which people don't come together, whether it's through conflict or tension or whatever. It's as a literary subject, funny enough, it's something that actually does interest me. So yeah, I I'm very curious about the big ways or the small ways in which people, you know, don't connect. Aaron Forster said, only connect on Mac if only it were that easy.
1: I apologize for making this. It's far from a leap, but it's you live in Minnesota and you think, look at what your state of what your region has been going through recently, that it would seem that it would be constantly on your mind as to why these various factions cannot get along.
3: Well, yeah. But, you know, I mean, I think sometimes we have this idea that if we have the same struggle or the same trauma or the same fight, that we're the same people and we're going to get along. Richard Wright talks about this, about how if you take away the struggle for civil rights, he's not sure any black person in this room with him would be getting along.
1: Hmm.
3: That it's oppression that put them there. Is having to hide that put them there. It's not a desire to meet people. It's not a desire to make friends. It's a response to a certain climate that have them in the same room. Can friendship come out of that? Sure. But we shouldn't be surprised when it doesn't.
1: So with this novel, it's such a satisfying story. But we come to understand that it doesn't have to be a quote unquote happy ending.
3: Mm-hmm. That's funny. This is the happiest ending I've ever written. Even though the very last that word,
1: yes,
3: the very last word in the novel is sorrow. That there is a reunion in the end, which. Anybody who's read Brief History knows that I stopped the book before the reunion happens.
1: Right.
3: There's a first call, there's a connection, and then the book ends. Whereas in this one, they reunite, which is a big deal for me. Right? So I'm like, that's as close to comedy as I get. So it's And I was very, and I didn't want it to be some sort of Hollywood reunion, although it's very much a Shakespearean reunion.
1: Right.
3: I think even, as I said, even though the last word in that book is sorrow, I think it's shock at survival, and it's shock that somebody who was written off as dead is back to life. It's. You know, there are different ways in which we show relief or even joy. And sometimes it's crying or it's fainting or it's whatever. But there is a reuniting there. There is, you know, a play can end in Denmark and end in catastrophe. And this is definitely a Denmark.
1: The name of the novel is The Disappearers. It is out from Riverhead Books. Congratulations on the

0: I've read quite a few of the books on the list, so I don't envy those judges. Like everybody else, I would like to win, but like, you know, but there are some books on it where I'm like, yeah, I can see that. Yeah.
1: Again, the name of the novel, The Disappearers. Marlon James, a great pleasure. Thank you very much for spending time with us.
0: Thanks so much for having me.
1: Again, Marlon James is the author of the new novel, The Disappearers. It is published by Riverhead. Thanks to our producer, Madeline Reynolds. 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
3: Coming up on WAMC's Northeast Report, a cybersecurity attack closed Springfield Public Schools today. Pioneer Valley Bureau Chief James Polyalagopoulos will join us with updates from city and school officials. Capital Region Bureau Chief Grant Ashley will dig into the growing presence of automated license plate reader cameras in Albany. And North Country Bureau Chief Pat Bradley will join us for an overview of key primaries on the ballot today in New Hampshire. These stories, regional weather summary, and more on Northeast Report.

0: This is WAMC's Northeast Report. I'm Mariam Ahmed. Students in Springfield, Massachusetts have had a longer Labor Day weekend than they or their parents banked on. Classes were canceled for today due to a cyber incident that knocked out the school system's internal network systems. It meant no school for about 23,500 students. Joining us now with the latest is WAMC's Pioneer Valley Bureau Chief James Polyalagopoulos. Hi, James.
1: Mariam, hello.
0: So, city officials held a press conference today. What details did they give about the attack?
1: So, not a ton. Officials still don't want to call this anything other than a breach. To be clear, this afternoon, they were following up on Monday's announcement that caught a number of families in Springfield off guard. The initial Springfield Public Schools announcement was long, but just a little bit vague. No school Tuesday due to a cyber incident that has interrupted the service of some systems necessary for essential school operations. It's not every day you see the third, maybe fourth largest school district in New England call off class due to a cyber attack, but here we are. The word breach made an appearance in that announcement, with the district warning both staff and students to stay off of district-issued laptops and not access internal systems, though that's usually not a good sign either. For example, the school system's phone system has also largely been down all today. And as we heard during the press conference, it was enough to get Mayor Dominic Sarno to just assure residents.
2: We will get through this. We will get through this, and we'll continue to move forward. So we're erring on the side of caution to make sure that we have all the information that is needed, that the proper education, health, transportation, food aspects are taken care of, and then we'll get our kids, our students, teachers, staff, and administration back.

0: into school.
1: So, James, I know you said there weren't many details, but how did the cybersecurity attack start?
2: So, just as you said, and just as I said, not a ton of details on that front either. I did speak with Mayor Sarno earlier today. He signaled that Friday was when the city and district really started to bear down on this. But according to Springfield Public Schools head of IT, Robert St. Lawrence, the first signs that something was happening appeared around Tuesday evening of last week.
3: The rough timeline, I mean, we started seeing some signals Tuesday afternoon into Wednesday. And again, that's really when our incident response lifecycle and plan went into effect. And so we've been actively, you know, working through that situation iteratively, as I described earlier. I don't know that I would attempt to classify the type of, malicious traffic, but, you know, essentially this is the ongoing situation that we're investigating and working through.
2: So, to be clear, no one has said anything about data being accessed, accounts being compromised, where this breach officially started. Sarno has insinuated there are certain parties responsible for the breach, but folks were very tight-lipped about that, reiterating again and again that this incident's the subject of an investigation. There's actually a point where Sarno paused the press conference to just kind of look around and say, like, they could be watching this very live stream that we're doing right now. There's also a point where, when he was asked what kind of law officials were involved in this investigation, an assistant superintendent nodded her head when a reporter suggested the FBI, but really no official word, just the fact that law enforcement is involved, as are IT specialists.
1: And what has been the impact on the public school systems?
2: So it's been pretty brutal, so to speak. I mean, school was canceled for today, and for all the students and families who may be listening right now, it's actually not clear just yet if school is going to be on for Wednesday. It's pretty touch and go. One of the assistant superintendents told me that certain systems are coming online one by one. The robocall system, for example, is if it's not up already, it's going to be up soon. In the meantime, most of today actually ended up being focused on just refamiliarizing staff with the systems they had before these internal compromise systems were in place. Several assistant superintendents in Springfield, now that I think about it, another one mentioned that there's going to be definitely a switch back to paper and pen for a little bit. Oddly enough, third-party software used by the district was fine. This appears to be all internal. And actually, if you listen to our reports last week, Springfield Public Schools actually got a new tool called Edia, which was supposed to be like an AI-enhanced software platform for attendance, but you can use it to text parents. They've been using that nonstop for the last 24 hours. At least 16,000 texts have gone out. Technically a batch of 16,000. But, it seems to be one way or another getting solved, but again, not clear if class is going to be back on for Wednesday.
1: That was WAMC's Pioneer Valley Bureau Chief James Polyalagopoulos reporting. Thank you, James.
2: Thank you, Marian.
1: As the debate over automated license plate reader cameras roils the Capital Region city of Troy, documents show Albany has more such cameras per capita. WAMC's Capital Region Bureau Chief Grant Ashley has more.
4: Documents show Albany has installed at least 66 flock safety license plate reader cameras at locations throughout the city since August 2024. At least 8 have been installed this year, and the installation of at least one more is pending. Albany first solicited bids for license plate reader cameras in 2021. Flock and a lesser-known competitor both submitted bids. Albany's Board of Contract and Supply approved Flock's bid in 2021, and then Mayor Kathy Sheehan signed Albany's initial contract with Flock in June 2024. Flock LPR cameras generally cost $3,000 per year per camera. Albany has also purchased at least 24 CCTV cameras from Flock. The documents show the city retains data from Flock cameras for 30 days. Albany Police spokesperson Derek Ellis says that footage can be accessed by other local and state law enforcement agencies. Ellis said in a statement that the department's policy is to only share data for, quote, legitimate police purposes related to criminal activity, not civil issues. Ellis added that APD audits all its technology and is, quote, currently in the process of reviewing our policies related to Flock technology. Tom Howey represents the 5th Ward on the Albany Common Council and chairs the council's Public Safety Committee. He declined to answer questions about the license plate readers, but he said the cameras are sufficiently regulated and useful tools for the police.
0: My personal opinion is I'm going to go with whatever our chief says. We have crime problems in the city, and anything we can do to help fight crime is important. Now, I want to make another statement. You walk out your door, you're in the public domain. Roads, everything is public. It's not, there's no privacy guaranteed when you walk out on your street. So I think that's something that as citizens we got to realize.
4: Some Albany residents have started to call on the city to cancel its contract with Flock. The city can do that at any time with 30 days notice. The activist group Indivisible Albany hosted a Flock safari last month so that city residents could identify Flock cameras around Washington Park. That same week, two people criticized the cameras during public comment at an Albany Common Council meeting, including Torloni.
5: Although Flock claims to care about safety, their cameras are used to stalk women, spy on children in parks and gymnasiums, and track citizens engaged in activities New Yorkers fight to protect, such as legal abortions, immigration hearings, and nonviolent protests. And we cannot trust our contract to prevent this.
4: The opposition to Flock cameras in Albany has been much more muted than in neighboring Troy, where more than 100 residents spoke out against the license plate readers at a six-hour city council meeting. The council is set to restrict the use of the cameras and has sued the mayor over her emergency order to continue paying the city's Flock contract. Matt Brockbank is a coordinator with DFLOC New York, an anti-license plate reader activist organization. He says Troy's council moved to restrict the Flock cameras partly because of how close-knit the city is.
6: The community is just smaller, and so a lot of people kind of knew each other a little bit better. And we also had people, obviously, on the city council who were already against this kind of stuff. So that was just like a much easier pitch.
4: DFLOC New York is now trying to get the Albany Common Council to ban license plate reader cameras. Brockbank says they haven't polled the council's 15 members yet, but he's confident they can convince enough of them to act.
6: Honestly, I think if you have a very, you know, reasonable, respectful, and fact-based, you know, conversation about ALPR technology, and especially about Flock, then I think it's kind of very clear that Flock A is not the way to go, and B, local laws that protect our rights are the right way to go.
4: Grant Ashley, WAMC News.
1: A spokesperson for Albany Mayor Dorcia Pliers did not respond to a question about her stance on the cameras in time for broadcast. 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And now, meteorologist Garrett Argianis.
7: Hello and good afternoon on a pretty nice September day, at least for most of us here in eastern New York and western New England. We've had some variability in terms of cloud cover today with a little more cloudiness in northern areas. It has been quite bright for much of the day from the capital region on south, though some of those clouds are working from north to south, so many are noticing a little bit of a cloudier view this afternoon than what you saw this morning. A couple of showers did come by in northern areas earlier today. I'm not expecting really any weather problems here late this afternoon into this evening. Temperatures are pleasant. The humidity is low. There is a bit of a breeze out there. And if you are going to be out late this afternoon, and especially times around and after sunset, it'll be a good idea to have a jacket or a sweatshirt with you. Coming up tonight, we'll have variably cloudy skies. Overnight lows will be mainly in the 50s. So it's not going to be as cool tonight as it was last night, and some areas of fog are likely overnight into tomorrow morning, so that could slow a few of us down during the Wednesday morning commute. We are going to see some weather changes tomorrow as That broken layer of clouds begins to lift back through to the north as a warm front, so look for a cloudier day tomorrow. Showers will be likely, especially to the north and west of the capital region. It'll also be noticeably more humid, so it'll have more of a summer feel. Temperatures tomorrow will be mainly in the 70s and low 80s. We'll have the shot at some showers tomorrow night through early Thursday. Though I think most of Thursday turns out pretty nice with partly sunny skies, it'll still be on the muggy side with temperatures in the 70s and low 80s. Then we'll see that humidity really drop off for Friday with temperatures running mainly in the 70s. A quick check on the tropics this afternoon. There are no named tropical systems in the Atlantic Ocean. The climatological peak of hurricane season is this week. Up to this point, there have been 5 named storms. None of those storms has reached hurricane status, so it's definitely a below-average season, which is typical during an El Niño year. And now here is my latest regional forecast. First, for the North Country, the Adirondacks, all of Vermont, the Southern Champlain Valley, including Plattsburgh and Burlington, and the Lake George Saratoga region, including Glens Falls. For tonight, mostly cloudy with areas of fog, lows in the 50s. Tomorrow, mostly cloudy with showers likely, muggy and breezy with highs in the 70s. For the Northern Catskills, Mohawk Valley and Southern Adirondacks, including Utica, Gloversville, and Oneonta. Tonight, mostly cloudy with areas of fog, not as cool, lows in the 50s. Tomorrow, mostly cloudy with showers likely, muggy and breezy with highs in the 70s. For the southeastern Catskills, mid and lower Hudson Valley and interior southern New England, including Middletown, Poughkeepsie, Westchester, Hartford, and Springfield. Tonight, partly to mostly cloudy with areas of fog, lows in the mid-50s to low 60s. Tomorrow, a blend of sun and clouds, warm, muggy, and breezy, with highs in the upper 70s and low 80s. For the Capital District, including Albany, Schenectady, and Troy, and the Berkshires, tonight, partly to mostly cloudy with areas of fog, lows in the 50s. Tomorrow, a blend of sun and clouds, warm, muggy, and breezy, with highs in the upper 70s and low 80s. Region-wide on Thursday, a chance for showers early, otherwise partly sunny, muggy, and breezy, with highs in the 70s and low 80s. On Friday, mostly sunny, with highs in the 70s. For WAMC, I'm meteorologist Garrett Argyanis.
1: 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I'm Mariam Ahmed. It's primary day in New Hampshire. North Country Bureau Chief Pat Bradley is with us to outline some of the key races. Hi, Pat.
8: Hi, Mariam.
1: So, New Hampshire is often known for its first-in-the-nation primary earlier in the year. Why is there a primary today?
8: Yes, it does have that moniker, but that's for federal offices. New Hampshire's state and local primaries are today, but because it's so late in the year, they have passed a law that will move it. So in 2028, the state primary will be moving to June.
1: And is it an open or closed primary?
8: New Hampshire holds what is called a semi-closed primary. And what that means is those who are registered in a party can only vote in that party's primary. But undeclared voters can choose either party, but not both.
1: One of the state's 2 seats in the U.S. Senate is on the ballot today, as well as both congressional seats and the state governorship. Senator Jeanne Shaheen is not seeking re-election, so who is running to replace her?
8: Well, there's primaries on both the Democrat and Republican side. In the Democratic primary, Congressman Chris Pappas, he's in his 4th term in Congress. He's been there since 2019, but he's decided to run for Senate, and he is considered the front runner. He's being challenged by 4 others. One is Karishma Manzoor, and is apparently closing the gap. There's also David Jarvis, Maxwell Saul, and John Vail in the Democratic primary for Senate. In the Republican primary, there are 8 candidates. Former Senator John E. Sununu is leading the polls, and he was Trump endorsed. Now, he comes from a political family. He is the brother of former Governor Chris Sununu and the son of former Governor John Sununu. Now, he's being challenged in the primary by former Massachusetts Senator Scott Brown, who has maintained a presence in New Hampshire politics for quite some time. Some of the other candidates that are running are Andy Martin, Mary Maxwell, Richard A. McMenamin II, Sabrina Ann Smith, Tom Alsier, and Skye Danley. They are in the Republican primary for the U.S. Senate in New Hampshire.
1: And moving to the governor's race, Pat, Republican incumbent Kelly Ayotte faces a challenge for her party's nomination. Who else is in that race and who is contending on the Democratic side?
8: Kelly Ayotte is a Republican, and she is running for a second term. She is leading in the polls. Her challengers in the Republican primary are Bob Wayne McClory and Sean Fife. On the Democratic side, there's only one candidate. There's no primary opponent to Cindy Warmington. She ran a statewide campaign also in 2024.
1: And finally, there are primaries in both of the state's congressional districts. Can you walk us through those races?
8: Sure. New Hampshire has 2 congressional districts, and there are primaries in both of them. In the first congressional district, there's no incumbent, and it's open because Congressman Chris Pappas is running for the U.S. Senate. New Hampshire Public Radio calls it the most chaotic due to the number of candidates. There are 9 Democrats in the primary. The front runner is Stephanie Shaheen. She's a businesswoman and public health advocate, and she's the daughter of outgoing U.S. Senator Gene Shaheen. Among the other Democrats, Maura C. Sullivan, who is the current New Hampshire Democratic Party vice chair. There's also Carly Berriant, Sarah Chadzinski, Bill Conlin, Matthew Emerson, and Sarah Bella Spinoza. There are 2 other candidates that may be on the ballot, but they have officially dropped out. That's Heath Howard and Christian Urrutia. And in the Republican First Congressional District primary, we have Melissa Bailey, Brian Cole, Anthony DiLorenzo, who has been endorsed by Trump and is leading the polls. The other person who is making strides in that primary is Holly Noveletsky. She was a runner-up in the 2024 GOP primary. And then the other candidate in the first district is Lindsey Anderson. The second congressional district, which is the western and northern parts of New Hampshire, and the Democrats that are running are incumbent Maggie Goodlander. She apparently holds a strong lead over her primary challenger, Paige Boschman, who is a current state representative. In the Republican primary for the second congressional district, we have Lily Tang Williams, who ran in 2024, Victor Orlando, Michael Anthony Callis, and Dan Nicholson. The second congressional district could see a rematch in the general election from 2024 if Goodlander and Williams win their primaries.
1: And finally, Pat, how long are polls open in New Hampshire today?
8: They close no earlier than 7 o'clock tonight.
1: That was WAMC's North Country Bureau Chief Pat Bradley reporting. Thank you, Pat.
8: Thank you.
1: Massachusetts Governor Maura Healey has signed a new executive order that she says will give residents a voice in the future development of data centers. WAMC's Josh Landes has more.
9: In a press conference Tuesday, the Democrat actively running for a second term in office said that any new data centers in the Commonwealth must have the support of host communities, or they will not be issued permits.
10: Second, data centers have got to pay for their own clean energy and infrastructure. If they don't, they're going to have to pay into a ratepayer protection fund, We can't have data centers coming in and taking energy away from the rest of us. This is another way to make sure that they use clean energy, that we protect and insulate people from increased costs, and that every dollar collected from a data center on this will go back to ratepayers.
9: The order's third provision requires developers to prove any data center project will not harm the communities around them and that they will provide localities with specific benefits. Josh Landis, WAMC News.
1: The Environmental Protection Agency wants to clean up a Superfund site in Dutchess County. WAMC's Lower Hudson Valley Bureau Chief Elias Guerra went to the site at Wappinger Creek to find out more.
11: If you do want to catch a big fish, you could use hot dogs, worms, all of that, corn. Like my brother's bait he made right there with chicken. And that's mostly it.
12: Gotcha.
11: Well, thank you. Wesley, what are these called? What kind of lure is that called? Swim bait. You could use those, you'll catch a monster bass. Or you could use bread to catch, like, bass, catfish, sunnies, bluegill. Like, that's mostly it.
12: That's the voice of Emmett talking with his big brother, Wesley Wilsey, who I met at the bridge next to Market Street Industrial Park in Wappinger Falls. The bridge runs over Wappinger Creek, which is a Superfund site as designated by the Environmental Protection Agency in 2016. According to the EPA, from the early 1800s through the late 1900s, the facilities in the industrial park included manufactured gas plants, metal plating, cloth dyeing, and a bleachery facility, and they dumped their wastewater into the creek. Recently, the EPA extended the public comment period, which opened in July, to give people more time to give input on the EPA's cleanup proposal. The EPA's plan specifically addresses mercury contamination and would involve digging up all the contaminated sediment in the creek and then filling it in with clean soil. The Superfund site location runs from the Market Street Industrial Park, where I met Emmett and Wesley Wilsey, down to where the creek meets the Hudson River. Cleaning up the rest of the creek will come after the lower portion is completed. The EPA did not immediately respond to a request for comment, but Riverkeeper said they are very satisfied with the EPA's choice. Dan Shapley, Senior Director of Advocacy Policy and Planning at Riverkeeper, said it's important for people to know that the contamination is in the creek's soil, and touching the water or paddling does not pose a danger. But he is concerned that people fishing in the creek might not know about the contamination and eat the fish.
13: And the biggest concern would come from, you know, families who maybe can't afford to go to the grocery store and are relying on the fish they catch as a meal regularly and feeding it to their children.
12: When I was at the creek, I didn't see any signs either warning about the contamination. But the fishermen there said there was a sign about a half mile away in English and Spanish warning people not to eat the fish. They said anyway, almost everybody who fishes at the bridge knows not to eat it, with some exceptions, Wilsey told me.
14: I know these guys, they're from Russia. They come up down here every year just to eat the carp out of here. So they eat it. I was, again, fishing, and I caught like a really big one. The guy said, "You gonna keep that?" I'm like, "No." Gave it to him. He ate it. And I saw him like the next week. He seemed fine. I just want to eat it out of here.
12: Garrett Dodge has been coming to the site for years and says he's very aware the creek is a Superfund site and done his own research. He mostly refrains from eating from the creek.
15: And do you ever eat the fish that you catch?
16: No, except for the striper, the big stripers, you know, or not the big ones, but the legal ones, you know, because I love striper. That's good, you know, with some butter and a little bit of rosemary. You bake it up in the oven. I mean, that's tasty. But anything else now, especially the cats. I mean, for one, they're bottom feeders, so you never know what they're filtering through their system, which is, you know.
12: The cats refer to catfish, which, as Dodge explained, are bottom feeders and closer to the soil, which contains most of the contamination. Dodge said, as did all the fishermen I spoke to, that he would be very happy if the EPA was to clean up the whole site.
16: If they can do it and get away with it, I'm more than happy to give them a blessing. I know this is a Superfund site, so I don't know how much the state or will be pitching in or the locality as well as the feds. Something to definitely look into. I mean, I wouldn't mind a barrier up there.
12: The public comment period is open until September 21st. For WAMC, I'm Elias Guerra.
15: Your brother was saying you could use just about anything. He was saying you could use bread, you could use
14: anything. If it's not like a lure like this, any sort of like food, you could probably catch anything on it. Like anything, really. I've used a piece of stale bread on the bridge to try to get bait, and it worked.
1: WAMC's Northeast Report was produced by Andrew Waite and Andrew Pugliese. Thanks to engineer Mike Bowen and to everyone in the newsroom. I'm Marim Ahmed. 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
2: 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Did I think it would reach the level and magnitude that it did? 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

0: 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I'm Scott Detrow.
1: And I'm Sasha Pfeiffer.
0: Last year's ICE raids in Chicago had a steep economic cost.
1: Fear kept many immigrants home, so the region lost more than $1 billion of retail and restaurant and sales tax revenue.
2: People's behavior systematically changed after January 20, 2025, and it never recovered.
0: First News.
3: Live from NPR News in Washington, I'm Linda Kenyon. Canada's retaliatory tariffs on U.S. imports have begun. The tariffs follow President Trump's levies of 50% on many Canadian products. In a speech in Ottawa, Canadian Prime Minister Mark Carney lamented this pivot in Canada's trade relationship with the U.S. is an unfortunate escalation.
4: That pivot will come at a cost. There's always a cost to action, but it doesn't come close to the cost of standing still. This is about who we are as Canadians. It's about our livelihoods and the country we leave to our kids.
3: Carney added the tariffs are necessary to protect Canada's workers, companies, and communities. Republicans will hold their first ever midterm convention in Dallas starting tomorrow. Bill Zeeble with member station KERA reports they'll be in George W. Bush's hometown, but the former president will not join them.
5: The GOP says Dallas boasts strong Republicans in a bright red state. So convening in Dallas makes sense, especially when the Senate race between Republican Ken Paxton and Democrat James Tallarico is so close. President Trump backs Paxton, but the last Republican to serve as president before Trump was George W. Bush, who not only lives in Dallas, but has his presidential center and library here as well. Bush will not participate in the midterm event. He'll instead be busy with the 25th anniversary of 9/11. For NPR News, I'm Bill Zeeble in Dallas.
3: President Trump will speak at the convention both tomorrow and Thursday. Authorities say the five people killed when an Amazon cargo jet ran off the runway at Miami International Airport were all inside a van used to shuttle crews that clean the airplanes. The jet crashed as it tried to land on Sunday afternoon after overrunning the runway. This is NPR.
6: This is a WAMC regional news update. I'm Madim Ahmad. A law limiting civil arrests by U.S. Immigration and Customs Enforcement in non-public areas of state property is taking effect in Massachusetts this week. Governor Maura Healey issued updated guidance today regarding additional restrictions under the PROTECT Act. The law aims to limit federal immigration authorities' activity near courthouses, child care programs, and health care facilities. Starting today, the law limits state and local law enforcement inquiries regarding a person's immigration status and bans so-called 287G agreements between local and federal law enforcement. The agreements allow local officers to carry out immigration enforcement. Under the new guidance, healthcare providers have 1 month to designate a point of contact for interactions with civil law enforcement. They also have to establish procedures for staff and administrators when approached by federal immigration enforcement. Healey, a Democrat who signed the bill last month, said the protections under the bill aim to preserve the trust that allows people to seek care, report crimes, and access the services they rely on. Police officers will be stationed at religious sites across New York State for the Jewish High holidays. Governor Kathy Hochul

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1: Hi, I'm Sam Dingman, your new Hudson Catskill Bureau Chief. 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
2: 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Taking a look at the forecast tonight, mostly cloudy, lows in the upper 50s, and mostly cloudy tomorrow, highs around 80. All Things Considered continues on WAMC. It's 519.

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0: It's All Things Considered from NPR News. I'm Sasha Pfeiffer.
1: And I'm Scott Detrow. 60 years of stardates have come and gone since Star Trek first hit the airwaves.
0: So what makes the show and all its spinoffs and iterations stick in pop culture?
2: The ethics of Star Trek and that concept of a hopeful future, being respectful of other cultures, all of those things have stayed constant.
1: First News.
3: Live from NPR News in Washington, I'm Linda Kenyon. Canadian Prime Minister Mark Carney is warning Canadians of tough times ahead as retaliatory tariffs have kicked in, targeting billions of dollars worth of American products. Dan Karpinchuk reports.
4: Carney says moving away from dependence on the U.S. as a reliable trading partner will come with a cost, but not anywhere near the cost of doing nothing. In his video address, Carney said Canadians have everything needed to pivot and prosper. It was his latest update on Ottawa's response to U.S. trade actions. He says his government's policies are for Canada to become stronger and more resilient so that no country can, quote, hold us hostage. He repeated a previous message that measures introduced by the U.S. in trade talks would have hampered Canada's ability to trade with other countries and restrict protections for French language and culture. Meanwhile, President Trump's trade representative, Jameson Greer, says the U.S. might escalate the trade war. For NPR News, I'm Dan Karpinchuk in Toronto.
3: The 50% tariffs come in direct response to President Trump's tariffs of 50% on Canadian goods. A new option could soon be on the way for those who want to visit an airport but are not actually traveling. NPR's Bill Chappell reports.
5: The new federal program is called Gateside. It's part of TSA PreCheck. It's mainly for people who want to see their loved ones all the way to the gate or to welcome them back. 13 airports are offering Gateside. TSA Administrator David Cummins says it could grow fast.
6: We're hoping to have all 430 airports rolled out by the end of the year.
5: About 20 U.S. airports already offer day passes for visitors. Cummins says the TSA heard from people who want the option at their local airport. Bill Chappell, NPR News.
3: Iran state media reports the U.S. has struck multiple Iranian tankers in response to more attempted missile attacks on a U.S. Navy warship. Iran's Revolutionary Guard Navy has warned crews on oil tankers nearby to evacuate. This is NPR.
7: 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This is a WAMC regional news update. I'm Mariam Ahmed. At a special meeting next month, Great Barrington, Massachusetts residents will be asked to support an almost $21 million upgrade to the town's sewer treatment plant. The facility along the Housatonic River hasn't received upgrades in at least a dozen years. Select Board Chair Steve Bannon says the primary reason for the meeting is to approve a $325,000 grant to help pay for the work.
8: Without that vote, the grant would expire before the annual town meeting. And in addition, what we'll ask for, and it's undecided how much, but money for upgrades for the sewage treatment plant in addition to the grant.
7: Bannon says if the plan is implemented as expected, the sewer rates will continue to rise at 12% a year. Leaders planned for that rate increase several years ago as they prepared to pay to overhaul the facility. $52 million in grant funding is now available to farmers in Connecticut seeking disaster relief from weather events in 2023 and 2024. Governor Ned Lamont announced today the funding, made available through the U.S. Department of Agriculture this summer, would assist farmers in recovery from late frost, flooding in western Connecticut, and extensive droughts in 2023 and 2024. Farmers who qualify must have earned at least $1,000 in farm income, with a $500 minimum in documented losses from weather events in both years. Eligible farmers can apply via the state's portal online. Lamont said farms lost over $72 million after extreme weather events in 2023 and 2024.

2024. 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Revisit the Revolution, exploring New York's Revolutionary Era history through programs and events at state historic sites and parks. parks.ny.gov. More regional news coming up on Northeast Report at 6 o'clock.

0: You're listening to All Things Considered from NPR News. The yellow-legged hornet is originally from Asia, but this invasive species is quickly spreading across two southern U.S. states, and it's threatening honeybee colonies there. South Carolina Public Radio's Victoria Hansen reports.
1: Yellow-legged hornets stalk honeybees. They hover near hives and wait for pollen-laden bees to return from foraging. Then the hornets ambush and dismember the bees, devouring only the middle, the thorax, to feed their young. Longtime beekeeper David Arnold of Hilton Head Island says his colonies have become crime scenes, with honeybees reluctant to leave home.
2: They, you know, watch their sisters get eaten on the way back in, and they effectively hunker down.
1: Arnold says he's lost numerous colonies to this invasive species, now preying upon South Carolina and Georgia's Lowcountry. He farms out bees to pollinate produce.
2: I've had farmers come and watch the hornets eat the bees and weep, just weep.
3: My number one question is, what's going to happen to agriculture?
1: That's Brad Cavan. He worries about pollination. He leads the state's invasive species response team for yellow-legged hornets. Cavan hunts hornets with teammates like Caroline Oatley.
4: I just heard one. It literally sounds like meow.
1: Oatley tries to track the neon-legged killers by catching them. She's armed with a paint pen and a net.
4: So I've got her pinned down.
1: Oatley carefully paints the hornet's belly bright orange, then releases it.
4: We're going to wait. We're going to see how many minutes it takes for her to come back, and that'll potentially give us a closer location of where that nest is.
1: But hornet nests can be hard to find, even though some grow as large as an exercise ball. The light brown layers are often tucked beneath the roof or in trees hidden by palm fronds and Spanish moss.
3: This is the perfect location for an invasive species like this to take hold.
1: Cavan says the hornets first appeared in Georgia in 2023. Most likely hitchhiking aboard a cargo ship. He says a year later, his team found 16 nests in South Carolina. This year, they've destroyed roughly 500. Cavan says his team relies on federal funding. In Georgia, trackers also get state funding. They've removed about 80 nests this year. Now North Carolina has had sightings too. Exterminator Nate Krellis is ready to take out a nest, but first he puts on protective clothes. Then he faces off with angry hornets at the entrance.
5: I'm going to use a piece of a sponge to cover the hole, stop them from leaving.
1: Krellis injects the nest with an insecticide. He removes the grapefruit-sized nest from beneath the porch. Bigger nests are often beyond his ladder's reach. That's when tree climbers are called in. They use special ropes and machines to catapult as high as 100 feet. They cut a limb and the nest comes down. It can hold thousands of hornets. Removing nests can be costly. Cavan says as much as $3,000 each. On Hilton Head Island, Michael Lewis's wife has spotted three.
6: She happened to be floating in our pool and just looked up and said, "Mike, that's not a pine cone up there."
1: Cavan encourages people to look up and report nests. He says his team needs help eradicating this elusive and aggressive predator. For NPR News, I'm Victoria Hansen on Hilton Head Island.
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8: This is a WAMC Business News Update. I'm Mariam Ahmed. U.S. stocks fell in their return to trading from a three-day weekend after the latest fighting in the war with Iran pushed oil prices higher. The S&P 500 sank 0.6% today, the Dow Jones Industrial Average dropped 1.2%, and the Nasdaq Composite slipped 0.3%. They felt pressure after the cost for a barrel of Brent crude briefly neared $99.50. More expensive oil has worsened worries about inflation and is giving extra heft to a couple of reports on inflation that are coming later this week. They will be the final updates the Federal Reserve hears on inflation before its meeting on interest rates next week. The Trump administration has imposed sanctions on additional elements of Iran's aviation industry. The Treasury Department targeted more than 24 commercial and private airlines today, as well as foreign cargo service providers. The latest actions are part of the Trump administration's Operation Economic Outcast campaign that is aimed at severing critical financial lifelines for the already heavily sanctioned Iranian government. The new penalties focus on the remaining facets of Tehran's aviation ecosystem, which Washington has sanctioned for years. The Trump administration accused the 36 entities targeted this week of supporting Iran's efforts to use its aviation sector to move weapons, personnel, and illicit cargo. Support for WAMC comes from Gallery 40, presenting PK Art Mile. U-Haul trucks transformed into pop-up art galleries on Cannon Street in Poughkeepsie. August 9th, September 12th, and 13th. Open to the public. Instagram at PK Art Mile. 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
1: Coming up on WAMC's Northeast Report, a cybersecurity attack closed Springfield Public Schools today. Pioneer Valley Bureau Chief James Polyalagopoulos will join us with updates from city and school officials. Capital Region Bureau Chief Grant Ashley will dig into the growing presence of automated license plate reader cameras in Albany. And North Country Bureau Chief Pat Bradley will join us for an overview of key primaries on the ballot today in New Hampshire. 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

0: This is WAMC's Northeast Report. I'm Mariam Ahmed. Students in Springfield, Massachusetts have had a longer Labor Day weekend than they or their parents banked on. Classes were canceled for today due to a cyber incident that knocked out the school system's internal network systems. It meant no school for about 23,500 students. Joining us now with the latest is WAMC's Pioneer Valley Bureau Chief, James Polyalagopoulos. Hi, James.
1: Mariam, hello.
0: So, city officials held a press conference today. What details did they give about the attack?
1: So, not a ton. Officials still don't want to call this anything other than a breach. To be clear, this afternoon, they were following up on Monday's announcement that caught a number of families in Springfield off guard. The initial Springfield Public Schools announcement was long, but just a little bit vague. No school Tuesday due to a cyber incident that has interrupted the service of some systems necessary for essential school operations. It's not every day you see the third, maybe fourth largest school district in New England call off class due to a cyber attack, but here we are. The word breach made an appearance in that announcement, with the district warning both staff and students to stay off of district-issued laptops and not access internal systems, so that's usually not a good sign either. For example, the school system's phone system has also largely been down all today. And as we heard during the press conference, it was enough to get Mayor Dominic Sarno to just assure residents.
2: We will get through this. We will get through this, and we'll continue to move forward. So we're erring on the side of caution to make sure that we have all the information that is needed, that the proper education, health, transportation, food aspects are taken care of, and then we'll get our kids, our students, teachers, staff, and administration back into school.
0: So, James, I know you said there weren't many details, but how did the cybersecurity attack start?
1: So, just as you said, and just as I said, not a ton of details on that front either. I did speak with Mayor Sarno earlier today. He signaled that Friday was when the city and district really started to bear down on this. But according to Springfield Public Schools head of IT, Robert St. Lawrence, the first signs that something was happening appeared around Tuesday evening of last week.
3: The rough timeline, I mean, we started seeing some signals Tuesday afternoon into Wednesday. And again, that's really when our incident response lifecycle and plan went into effect. And so we've been actively, you know, working through that situation iteratively, as I described earlier. I don't know that I would attempt to classify the type of, malicious traffic, but, essentially this is the ongoing situation that we're investigating and working through.
1: So, to be clear, no one has said anything about data being accessed, accounts being compromised, where this breach officially started. Sarno has insinuated there are certain parties responsible for the breach, but folks were very tight-lipped about that, reiterating again and again that this incident's the subject of an investigation. There's actually a point where Sarno paused the press conference to just kind of look around and say, like, they could be watching this very live stream that we're doing right now. There's also a point where, when he was asked what kind of law officials were involved in this investigation, an assistant superintendent nodded her head when a reporter suggested the FBI, but really no official word, just the fact that law enforcement is involved, as are IT specialists.
0: And what has been the impact on the public school systems?
1: So it's been pretty brutal, so to speak. I mean, school was canceled for today, and for all the students and families who may be listening right now, it's actually not clear just yet if school is going to be on for Wednesday. It's pretty touch and go. One of the assistant superintendents told me that certain systems are coming online one by one. The robocall system, for example, is, if it's not up already, it's going to be up soon. In the meantime, most of today actually ended up being focused on just refamiliarizing staff with the systems they had before these internal compromise systems were in place. Several assistant superintendents in Springfield, now that I think about it, another one mentioned that there's going to be definitely a switch back to paper and pen for a little bit. Oddly enough, third-party software used by the district was fine. This appears to be all internal. And actually, if you listen to our reports last week, Springfield Public Schools actually got a new tool called Edia, which was supposed to be like an AI-enhanced software platform for attendance, but you can use it to text parents. They've been using that nonstop for the last 24 hours. But yeah, it seems to be one way or another getting solved, but again, not clear if class is going to be back on for Wednesday.
0: That was WAMC's Pioneer Valley Bureau Chief James Polyologopoulos reporting. Thank you, James.
1: Thank you, Marian.
0: As the debate over automated license plate reader cameras roils the Capital Region city of Troy, documents show Albany has more such cameras per capita. WAMC's Capital Region Bureau Chief Grant Ashley has more.
4: Documents show Albany has installed at least 66 flock safety license plate reader cameras at locations throughout the city since August 2024. At least 8 have been installed this year, and the installation of at least one more is pending. Albany first solicited bids for license plate reader cameras in 2021. Flock and a lesser-known competitor both submitted bids. Albany's Board of Contract and Supply approved Flock's bid in 2021, and then Mayor Kathy Sheehan signed Albany's initial contract with Flock in June 2024. Flock LPR cameras generally cost $3,000 per year per camera. Albany has also purchased at least 24 CCTV cameras from Flock. The documents show the city retains data from Flock cameras for 30 days. Albany Police spokesperson Derek Ellis says that footage can be accessed by other local and state law enforcement agencies. Ellis said in a statement that the department's policy is to only share data for, quote, legitimate police purposes related to criminal activity, not civil issues. Ellis added that APD audits all its technology and is, quote, currently in the process of reviewing our policies related to Flock technology. Tom Howie represents the 5th Ward on the Albany Common Council and chairs the council's Public Safety Committee. He declined to answer questions about the license plate readers, but he said the cameras are sufficiently regulated and useful tools for the police.
5: My personal opinion is I'm going to go with whatever our chief says. We have crime problems in the city, and anything we can do to help fight crime is important. Now, I want to make another statement. You walk out your door, you're in the public domain. Roads, everything is public. It's not, there's no privacy guaranteed when you walk out on your street. So I think that's something that as citizens we got to realize.
4: Some Albany residents have started to call on the city to cancel its contract with Flock. The city can do that at any time with 30 days notice. The activist group Indivisible Albany hosted a Flock safari last month so that city residents could identify Flock cameras around Washington Park. That same week, two people criticized the cameras during public comment at an Albany Common Council meeting, including Torloni.
6: Although Flock claims to care about safety, their cameras are used to stalk women, spy on children in parks and gymnasiums, and track citizens engaged in activities New Yorkers fight to protect, such as legal abortions, immigration hearings, and nonviolent protests. And we cannot trust our contract to prevent this.
4: The opposition to Flock cameras in Albany has been much more muted than in neighboring Troy, where more than 100 residents spoke out against the license plate readers at a six-hour city council meeting. The council is set to restrict the use of the cameras and has sued the mayor over her emergency order to continue paying the city's Flock contract. Matt Brockbank is a coordinator with DFLOC New York, an anti-license plate reader activist organization. He says Troy's council moved to restrict the Flock cameras partly because of how close-knit the city is.
7: The community is just smaller, and so a lot of people kind of knew each other a little bit better. And we also had people, obviously, on the city council who were already against this kind of stuff. So that was just like a much easier pitch.
4: DFLOC New York is now trying to get the Albany Common Council to ban license plate reader cameras. Brockbank says they haven't polled the council's 15 members yet, but he's confident they can convince enough of them to act.
7: Honestly, I think if you have a very, you know, reasonable, respectful, and fact-based, you know, conversation about ALPR technology, and especially about Flock, then I think it's kind of very clear that Flock A is not the way to go, and B, local laws that protect our rights are the right way to go.
4: Grant Ashley, WAMC News.
0: A spokesperson for Albany Mayor Dorcia Pliers did not respond to a question about her stance on the cameras in time for a broadcast. 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
8: Hello and good afternoon on a pretty nice September day, at least for most of us here in Eastern New York and Western New England. We've had some variability in terms of cloud cover today, with a little more cloudiness in northern areas. It has been quite bright for much of the day from the capital region on south, though some of those clouds are working from north to south, so many are noticing a little bit of a cloudier view this afternoon than what you saw this morning. A couple of showers did come by in northern areas earlier today. I'm not expecting really any weather problems here late this afternoon into this evening. Temperatures are pleasant. The humidity is low. There is a bit of a breeze out there. And if you are going to be out late this afternoon, and especially times around and after sunset, it'll be a good idea to have a jacket or a sweatshirt with you. Coming up tonight, we'll have variably cloudy skies. Overnight lows will be mainly in the 50s. So it's not going to be as cool tonight as it was last night, and some areas of fog are likely overnight into tomorrow morning, so that could slow a few of us down during the Wednesday morning commute. We are going to see some weather changes tomorrow as that broken layer of clouds begins to lift back through to the north as a warm front, so look for a cloudier day tomorrow. Showers will be likely, especially to the north and west of the capital region. It'll also be noticeably more humid, so it'll have more of a summer feel. Temperatures tomorrow will be mainly in the 70s and low 80s. We'll have the shot at some showers tomorrow night through early Thursday, though I think most of Thursday turns out pretty nice with partly sunny skies. It'll still be on the muggy side with temperatures in the 70s and low 80s. Then we'll see that humidity really drop off for Friday with temperatures running mainly in the 70s. A quick check on the tropics this afternoon. There are no named tropical systems in the Atlantic Ocean. The climatological peak of hurricane season is this week. Up to this point, there have been 5 named storms. None of those storms has reached hurricane status, so it's definitely a below-average season, which is typical during an El Nino year. And now here is my latest regional forecast. First, for the North Country, the Adirondacks, all of Vermont, the Southern Champlain Valley, including Plattsburgh and Burlington, and the Lake George Saratoga region, including Glens Falls. For tonight, mostly cloudy with areas of fog, lows in the 50s. Tomorrow, mostly cloudy with showers likely, muggy and breezy with highs in the 70s. For the Northern Catskills, Mohawk Valley and Southern Adirondacks, including Utica, Gloversville, and Oneonta. Tonight, mostly cloudy with areas of fog, not as cool, lows in the 50s. Tomorrow, mostly cloudy with showers likely, muggy and breezy, with highs in the 70s. For the southeastern Catskills, mid and lower Hudson Valley, and interior southern New England, including Middletown, Poughkeepsie, Westchester, Hartford, and Springfield. Tonight, partly to mostly cloudy with areas of fog, lows in the mid-50s to low 60s. Tomorrow, a blend of sun and clouds, warm, muggy, and breezy, with highs in the upper 70s and low 80s. For the Capital District, including Albany, Schenectady, and Troy, and the Berkshires. Tonight, partly to mostly cloudy with areas of fog, lows in the 50s. Tomorrow, a blend of sun and clouds, warm, muggy, and breezy, with highs in the upper 70s and low 80s. Region-wide on Thursday, a chance for showers early, otherwise partly sunny, muggy, and breezy, with highs in the 70s and low 80s. On Friday, mostly sunny, with highs in the 70s. For WAMC, I'm meteorologist Garrett Argyanis.
0: 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I'm Mariam Ahmed. It's primary day in New Hampshire. North Country Bureau Chief Pat Bradley is with us to outline some of the key races. Hi, Pat.
9: Hi, Mariam.
0: So, New Hampshire is often known for its first-in-the-nation primary earlier in the year. Why is there a primary today?
9: Yes, it does have that moniker, but that's for federal offices. New Hampshire's state and local primaries are today, but because it's so late in the year, they have passed a law that will move it. So in 2028, the state primary will be moving to June.
0: And is it an open or closed primary?
9: New Hampshire holds what is called a semi-closed primary. And what that means is those who are registered in a party can only vote in that party's primary. But undeclared voters can choose either party, but not both.
0: One of the state's two seats in the U.S. Senate is on the ballot today, as well as both congressional seats and the state governorship. Senator Jean Shaheen is not seeking re-election, so who is running to replace her?
9: Well, there's primaries on both the Democrat and Republican side. In the Democratic primary, Congressman Chris Pappas, he's in his fourth term in Congress. He's been there since 2019, but he's decided to run for Senate, and he is considered the front runner. He's being challenged by four others. One is Karishma Manzoor, and is apparently closing the gap. There's also David Jarvis, Maxwell Saul, and John Vail in the Democratic primary for Senate. In the Republican primary, there are eight candidates. Former Senator John E. Sununu is leading the polls, and he was Trump endorsed. Now, he comes from a political family. He is the brother of former governor Chris Sununu and the son of former governor John Sununu. Now, he's being challenged in the primary by former Massachusetts Senator Scott Brown, who has maintained a presence in New Hampshire politics for quite some time. Some of the other candidates that are running are Andy Martin, Mary Maxwell, Richard A. McMenamin II, Sabrina Ann Smith, Tom Alsier, and Sky Danley. They are in the Republican primary for the U.S. Senate in New Hampshire.
0: And moving to the governor's race, Pat, Republican incumbent Kelly Ayotte faces a challenge for her party's nomination. Who else is in that race and who is contending on the Democratic side?
9: Kelly Ayotte is a Republican, and she is running for a second term. She is leading in the polls. Her challengers in the Republican primary are Bob Wayne McClory and Sean Fife. On the Democratic side, there's only one candidate. There's no primary opponent to Cindy Warmington. She ran a statewide campaign also in 2024.
0: And finally, there are primaries in both of the state's congressional districts. Can you walk us through those races?
9: Sure. New Hampshire has two congressional districts, and there are primaries in both of them. In the first congressional district, there's no incumbent, and it's open because Congressman Chris Pappas is running for the U.S. Senate. New Hampshire Public Radio calls it the most chaotic due to the number of candidates. There are nine Democrats in the primary. The front runner is Stephanie Shaheen. She's a businesswoman and public health advocate, and she's the daughter of outgoing U.S. Senator Jean Shaheen. Among the other Democrats, Maura C. Sullivan, who is the current New Hampshire Democratic Party vice chair. There's also Carly Berriant, Sarah Chadzinski, Bill Conlin, Matthew Emerson, and Sarah Bella Spinoza. There are two other candidates that may be on the ballot, but they have officially dropped out. That's Heath Howard and Christian Yerudia. And in the Republican First Congressional District primary, we have Melissa Bailey, Brian Cole, Anthony DiLorenzo, who has been endorsed by Trump and is leading the polls. The other person who is making strides in that primary is Holly Noveletsky. She was a runner-up in the 2024 GOP primary. And then the other candidate in the first district is Lindsay Anderson. The second congressional district, which is the western and northern parts of New Hampshire, and the Democrats that are running are incumbent Maggie Goodlander. She apparently holds a strong lead over her primary challenger, Paige Boschman, who is a current state representative. In the Republican primary for the second congressional district, we have Lily Tang Williams, who ran in 2024, Victor Orlando, Michael Anthony Callis, and Dan Nicholson. The second congressional district could see a rematch in the general election from 2024 if Goodlander and Williams win their primaries.
0: And finally, Pat, how long are polls open in New Hampshire today?
9: They close no earlier than 7 o'clock tonight.
0: That was WAMC's North Country Bureau Chief Pat Bradley reporting. Thank you, Pat.
9: Thank you.
0: Massachusetts Governor Maura Healey has signed a new executive order that she says will give residents a voice in the future development of data centers. WAMC's Josh Landis has more.
10: In a press conference Tuesday, the Democrat actively running for a second term in office said that any new data centers in the Commonwealth must have the support of host communities, or they will not be issued permits.
11: Second, data centers have got to pay for their own clean energy and infrastructure. If they don't, they're going to have to pay into a ratepayer protection fund. We can't have data centers coming in and taking energy away from the rest of us. This is another way to make sure that they use clean energy, that we protect and insulate people from increased costs, and that every dollar collected from a data center on this will go back to ratepayers.
10: The order's third provision requires developers to prove any data center project will not harm the communities around them and that they will provide localities with specific benefits. Josh Landis, WAMC News.
0: The Environmental Protection Agency wants to clean up a Superfund site in Dutchess County. WAMC's Lower Hudson Valley Bureau Chief Elias Guerra went to the site at Wappinger Creek to find out more.
12: If you do want to catch a big fish, you could use hot dogs, worms, all of that, corn. Like my brother's bait he made right there with chicken. And that's mostly it.
13: Gotcha.
12: Well, thank you. Wesley, what are these called? What kind of lure is that called? Swim bait. You could use those. You'll catch a monster bass. Or you could use bread to catch, like, bass, catfish, sunnies, bluegill. Like, that's mostly it.
13: That's the voice of Emmett talking with his big brother, Wesley Wilsey, who I met at the bridge next to Market Street Industrial Park in Wappinger Falls. The bridge runs over Wappinger Creek, which is a Superfund site as designated by the Environmental Protection Agency in 2016. According to the EPA, from the early 1800s through the late 1900s, the facilities in the industrial park included manufactured gas plants, metal plating, cloth dyeing, and a bleachery facility, and they dumped their wastewater into the creek. Recently, the EPA extended the public comment period, which opened in July, to give people more time to give input on the EPA's cleanup proposal. The EPA's plan specifically addresses mercury contamination and would involve digging up all the contaminated sediment in the creek and then filling it in with clean soil. The Superfund site location runs from the Market Street Industrial Park, where I met Emmett and Wesley Wilsey, down to where the creek meets the Hudson River. Cleaning up the rest of the creek will come after the lower portion is completed. The EPA did not immediately respond to a request for comment, but Riverkeeper said they are very satisfied with the EPA's choice. Dan Shapley, Senior Director of Advocacy Policy and Planning at Riverkeeper, said it's important for people to know that the contamination is in the creek's soil, and touching the water or paddling does not pose a danger. But he is concerned that people fishing in the creek might not know about the contamination and eat the fish.
14: And the biggest concern would come from, you know, families who maybe can't afford to go to the grocery store and are relying on the fish they catch as a meal regularly and feeding it to their children.
13: When I was at the creek, I didn't see any signs either warning about the contamination, but the fishermen there said there was a sign about a half mile away in English and Spanish warning people not to eat the fish. They said anyway, almost everybody who fishes at the bridge knows not to eat it, with some exceptions, Wilsey told me.
15: I know these guys, they're from Russia. They come up down here every year just to eat the carp out of here. So they eat it. I was, again, fishing, and I caught, like, a really big one. The guy said, you gonna keep that? I'm like, no. Gave it to him. He ate it. And I saw him, like, the next week. He seemed fine. I just want to eat it out of here.
13: Garrett Dodge has been coming to the site for years and says he's very aware the creek is a Superfund site and done his own research. He mostly refrains from eating from the creek.
16: And do you ever eat the fish that you catch?
17: No. No, except for the striper, the big stripers, you know, or not the big ones, but the legal ones, you know, because I love striper. That's good, you know, with some butter and a little bit of rosemary. You bake it up in the oven. I mean, that's tasty. But anything else now, especially the cats. I mean, A, for one, they're bottom feeders, so you never know what they're filtering through their system, which is, you know.
13: The cats refer to catfish, which, as Dodge explained, are bottom feeders and closer to the soil, which contains most of the contamination. Dodge said, as did all the fishermen I spoke to, that he would be very happy if the EPA was to clean up the whole site.
17: If they can do it and get away with it, I'm more than happy to give them a blessing. I know this is a Superfund site, so I don't know how much the state will be pitching in, or the locality, as well as the feds. Something to definitely look into. I mean, I wouldn't mind a barrier up there.
13: The public comment period is open until September 21st. For WAMC, I'm Elias Guerra.
16: Your brother was saying you could use just about anything. He was saying you could use bread, you could use
15: anything. If it's not like a lure like this, any sort of like food, you could probably catch anything on it. Like anything, really. I've used a piece of stale bread on the bridge to try to get bait, and it worked.
0: WAMC's Northeast Report was produced by Andrew Waite and Andrew Pugliese. Thanks to engineer Mike Bowen, and to everyone in the newsroom. I'm Mariam Ahmed. Thank you for listening.

0: Data centers are a hot topic these days. Companies say we need more of them to keep up with demand for computing and AI. Local communities are mostly saying thanks, but no thanks. Monterey Park on the east side of LA County, it's become the first city in the U.S. to ban data centers. That's been entirely due to the efforts of a group of residents called No Data Center Monterey Park. KCRW's Brandon Reynolds has the story.
1: Last December, Monterey Park residents started organizing against a proposed 218,000-square-foot data center. While the city was in favor of the project because of the $5 million in tax revenue it was supposed to bring in each year, residents were more concerned about what it'd be taking out. A lot of water, for one, and enough electricity to power 40,000 homes.
2: That's like twice the entire city of Monterey Park per year. It's just coming from this one site.
1: Parag Balian was one of the organizers against the project, along with Stephen Kung.
3: We filled the council chambers, and we basically told them that if they moved forward with the data center, we would vote them out of office.
1: After months of rallies and public meetings, the city reversed course. In April, the council approved an ordinance banning data centers, and then it put the issue on the June ballot. That passed with 88% of the vote.

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1: This is WAMC meteorologist Paul Caiano. 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
1: From WHYY in Philadelphia, this is Fresh Air. I'm Tanya Mosley in Los Angeles. Today, writer Casey Gerald. A decade ago, he was a rising star, a Yale and Harvard graduate running a celebrated nonprofit, giving TED Talks, and on magazine covers as proof the American dream still works. Then he put it all down and disappeared. And now in a new book, he turns his leaving into an argument, one that speaks to a generation of young people grappling with the promises and limits of the American dream.
2: They offer a dead-end bargain. They say, we'll give you the keys to the kingdom, but you got to leave parts of yourself outside.
1: The new book is called The Great Refusal. Plus, TV critic David Bianculli reviews the Canadian sketch comedy series SCTV, which is now streaming on Netflix. First News.
3: Live from NPR News in Washington, I'm Ryland Barton. U.S. officials say the military struck five Iranian tankers today, and Iranian state media says Iran has launched missiles toward U.S. targets in Jordan. The exchange of attacks come after Iran's Navy says it seized an unmanned U.S. submarine, threatening further escalation. NPR's Greg Myrie reports.
4: Iran's Revolutionary Guard Corps says it trapped the submarine early Tuesday. This is according to Iranian media reports. Iran claimed the sub was equipped with the latest technology and released photos of it being lifted out of the water. On the U.S. side, Captain Tim Hawkins, a spokesman for Central Command, said the underwater drone malfunctioned while, quote, surveying regional waters in support of ongoing operations. He described the drone as an older model that neither collected sensitive data nor carried any classified sonar or radar equipment. The U.S. and Iran have maintained dueling blockades of the strait for months and continue to clash periodically. Greg Myrie, NPR News, Washington.
3: President Trump says he's going to block the U.S. government's procurement system from buying Canadian goods. It comes after Canada put in place about $20 billion worth of retaliatory tariffs on U.S. goods today, as NPR's Emily Fang reports.
5: Writing on his social media site Truth Social, Trump took umbrage with Canada's strict limits on American dairy imports, which has been a historical point of contention with the U.S., and he accused Canada of running, quote, a scam, in response to which Trump said he'd ordered the GSA to remove all Canadian origin products. The GSA is the federal government's procurement platform, and it handles hundreds of billions of dollars of orders and contracts for goods and software and other services that support federal offices. Trump also threatened over the weekend to stop Canadian aircraft company Bombardier from selling in the U.S., to which the Canadian company put out a statement explaining much of its supply chain and its parts are made in the U.S. at American companies. Emily Fang, NPR News, the White House.
3: Over a million children lost SNAP food benefits over the past year, and it's impacting access to free breakfast and lunch at schools. NPR's Juliana Kim reports.
6: Tens of thousands of schools in the U.S. offer free meals to all of its students, regardless of income, through the community eligibility provision. In this program, the federal government helps pay for universal free meals, depending on how many families are on assistance, like SNAP. Paige Shoemaker DeMayo is an education policy analyst at the Center for American Progress, and she says the dramatic decline in SNAP participation is causing school officials to worry.
7: They're going to have to start picking up some of the tab, and then they have to make a tough decision about looking at their budget to determine if they can afford to continue to provide free meals for all or not.
6: So far, dozens of schools have announced an end to their universal free meal programs.
3: NPR's Juliana Kim reporting. U.S. stocks sank today. This is NPR News.
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9: This is WAMC News. I'm Madame Ahmed. Just hours after Ottawa's counter-tariffs kicked in, Prime Minister Mark Carney warned Canadians of tough times ahead. As the New York Public News Network's Dan Karpinchuk reports, his warning came during a video address to the nation.
10: Carney told Canadians that there's always a cost to action, but it doesn't come close to the cost of standing still.
11: This is about who we are as Canadians. It's about our livelihoods and the country we leave to our kids. It's about making Canada strong, and it's about the compassion that makes us who we really are.
10: His video address was released just hours after Canada's counter-tariffs against the U.S. went into effect, about $20 billion worth on some 700 American products. Carney repeated what he had previously said, that the U.S. had wanted too much and offered too little in the trade talks, and Canada had little choice but to walk away from the talks and respond with countermeasures. But Carney also said the U.S. wanted more.
11: The most fundamental issue is that the cumulative U.S. demands revealed that they wanted us to become even more reliant on them, not less. In too many areas, they wanted dependency, not a true economic partnership.
10: Carney also said the goal of his government's policies is for Canada to come out stronger and more resilient so that, quote, no country can ever hold us hostage. From Toronto, I'm Dan Karpinchuk for the New York Public News Network.
9: In the forecast tonight, mostly cloudy, lows in the upper 50s, and mostly cloudy tomorrow with highs around 80. For WAMC News, I'm Mariam Ahmad.
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This is Fresh Air. I'm Tanya Mosley, and my guest today is writer Casey Gerald. He's written a new book called The Great Refusal, A New Vision of Resistance. It's a follow-up to his 2018 memoir, There Will Be No Miracles Here. Prior to his writing career, he opened for President Barack Obama at South by Southwest in 2016, and his TED Talks have been viewed more than 4 million.

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1: 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We've been the voices of reason for our listeners for over four decades. Keep all the news, information, and intelligent entertainment you love fully funded. 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

0: This is Northeast Public Radio, WAMCFMHD 90.3 Albany, WRUNHD 90.3 Remsen Utica, WAMKHD 90.9 Kingston, WOSRHD 91.7 Middletown, WCELHD 91.9 Plattsburgh, WCANHD 93.3 Canajoharie, WANCHD 103.9 Ticonderoga, WAMQHD 105.1 Great Barrington, WWESHD 88.9 Mount Kisco, WANZHD 90.1 Stamford, WANR 88.5 Brewster, WQQQ 103.3 Sharon, WAMC AM 1400 Albany.
1: Caroline Rose has been playing this song, Yip Yip Yow, at shows for years now, but it took them a while to feel okay about actually releasing it on an album.
2: I was going to put it on this album, Loner, I made in 2018, and I just couldn't quite get it to fit, and I was just so afraid that it was going to be my most popular song that I thought was also my dumbest song.
1: Coming up, Caroline talks about embracing how dumb that song felt when their band recorded it for their new album, Gentling the Horse at the Walt Whitman Mall.